0: This is NPR News. And this is KBBI AM 890 Homer, 88.1 FM in Seward through translator K201AO and KBBI.org online. It's time for a check of the coastal waters forecast from the National Weather Service in Anchorage. It was updated last at 3:52 p.m. Starting with the synopsis for the North Gulf Coast, Kodiak Island waters and Cook Inlet, a 1,015 millibar North Pacific low moves into the Gulf Tuesday afternoon at 190 nautical miles southeast of Kodiak before dissipating in the eastern Gulf early Wednesday morning. A separate 1,014 millibar North Pacific low enters the Gulf Wednesday afternoon 100 nautical miles southeast of Sitkanak, then moves to 100 nautical miles south of Seward at 1,011 millibar Thursday morning. And for Kachemak Bay tonight, southwest wind 10 knots becoming northeast after midnight, seas 2 feet. Wednesday, variable wind less than 10 knots, seas 2 feet with rain. And Wednesday night, variable wind less than 10 knots becoming northeast at 10 knots after midnight, seas 2 feet with rain. Cook Inlet, north of Calgon Island, tonight southwest wind 20 knots, seas to 5 feet, then subsiding to 3 feet after midnight. For Wednesday, south wind 10 knots in the morning becoming variable at less than 10 knots, seas 2 feet with rain. Then Wednesday night, northeast wind 10 knots, seas 3 feet with rain. And for Cook Inlet, Calgon Island, 2 Point BD tonight, southwest wind 20 knots, seas 5 feet. And for Wednesday, northwest wind 10 knots, seas 3 feet with rain. For Wednesday night, northeast wind 15 knots, seas 3 feet with rain. And for the Shelikov Strait, tonight variable wind 10 knots, seas 2 feet. Wednesday variable wind 10 knots, seas 3 feet with rain. And Wednesday night variable wind 10 knots, seas 3 feet with rain showers. For the Barren Islands East, tonight southeast wind 15 knots, seas 3 feet. Wednesday east wind 15 knots, seas 4 feet with rain. Then Wednesday night east wind 20 knots, seas 4 feet. Widespread rain showers. For west of the Barren Islands, including Kamishak Bay, tonight southeast wind 20 knots, seas 5 feet. Wednesday east wind 20 knots, seas 4 feet with rain. And Wednesday night east wind 15 knots, seas 4 feet. Widespread rain showers. For Resurrection Bay tonight, south wind 10 knots becoming east after midnight, seas 2 feet. Wednesday variable wind less than 10 knots becoming south at 10 knots in the afternoon, seas to 2 feet with rain. And Wednesday night, variable wind less than 10 knots, becoming north at 10 knots after midnight, seas to 2 feet with widespread rain showers. For Cape Clear to Gore Point, out to 15 nautical miles, tonight variable wind 10 knots, seas 3 feet. Wednesday, northeast wind 15 knots, seas 4 feet with rain. Then Wednesday night, northeast wind 20 knots with widespread rain showers. Taking another look at the tides for the Seldovia District, the next high tide is at 6:22 p.m. at 18.6 feet for Kachemak Bay, and the next Seward District high tide is at 5:44 p.m. at 10.1 feet for Resurrection Bay. The time is 4:32 p.m.
1: The drummer of the Texas rock band ZZ Top has died. Frank Beard was 77. NPR's Isabel Gomez Sarmiento has this appreciation.
2: Frank Beard started playing drums when he was 15 years old. As the 1960s turned over into the 70s, a young Beard joined what would become ZZ Top. ZZ Top gained steady recognition for their rollicking blues-based sound through the 1970s and 80s. Guitarist Billy Gibbons and bassist Dusty Hill also became known for their matching sunglasses and long beards. But Frank Beard, ironically enough, spent most of his time in the band as its unbearded member. Following news of Beard's death, Gibbons issued a statement on Beard's passing, saying, quote, "His signature backbeat was key to keeping ZZ on top." According to Gibbons, ZZ Top will resume its current tour this weekend. Isabella Gomez Sarmiento, NPR News.
1: In Atlanta, two comedians have settled a lawsuit challenging a police drug search program at the world's busiest airport. The lawsuit filed by Eric Andre and Clayton English claimed they were racially profiled and illegally stopped by county police in 2022. Officials say that program at Atlanta's Hartsfield-Jackson International has ended. while the $30,000 settlement includes requiring police to use body cameras and additional training. This is
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0: open the way to changing it?
1: Maybe there is some precedent in the state for a party switcher to win an election. So, you know, in November, the independents get to chime in. This was kind of a closed primary where you had to be a Republican or Democrat registered to vote. So we'll see what these independents have to say come November.
0: That's Catherine Welch, reporter in Orlando, Florida. Thank you for your reporting tonight.
1: Thank you for having me.
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3: This is National Native News. I'm Jill Freitas. Tuesday is Alaska's primary election, a state where there is ranked choice voting. The top four vote-getters in each race, regardless of party, move on to the general election in November. That makes voters' turnout a key issue, especially in remote parts of the state, where Alaska Natives have seen numbers fade over the past 20 years. As KMBA's Rhonda McBride reports, there are hopes Tuesday's election will show signs of a turnaround.
4: One encouraging sign for Alaska Native voter turnout is the number of Native candidates running for office this year.
5: It's notable that we have a very high-profile Native candidate in each big race.
4: Michelle Spark is the Alaska director for Get Out the Native Vote. She says this marks the first time in years that there is an all-Native ticket for Alaska governor, with Mita DeWitt, a Tlingit, and her running mate, Chris Steer, in a Nupiaw. And there's national attention focused on Democrat Mary Peltola, the first Alaska Native to serve in Congress. Peltola is a Yupik from Southwest Alaska. Her bid for the U.S. Senate is one of the state's most closely watched races, a battle that could determine control of the U.S. Senate. Polls show a tight race between Peltola and the Republican incumbent, Dan S. Sullivan. There is also Bill Hill, an Athabascan and a longtime school superintendent and Bristol Bay fisherman. He's challenging Republican Congressman Nick Bagage, who in 2024 unseated Peltola. Hill is an independent, a relative political unknown, but his grassroots campaign has gained traction, and polls show he's closing the gap with his opponent. Spark says Get Out the Native Vote is strictly nonpartisan and doesn't back any candidates, but she's hoping the wealth of Native candidates will energize voters. She says the real work of getting out the Native vote might be compared to cultivating a garden that has long been neglected. She says the mission for her and her volunteers has been to travel from village to village to revive the voting culture of the 1980s, when turnout ran higher than 70%, the era of the super voter.
5: And they are today's elders.
4: Spark says today's turnout has fallen below 20%, but she hopes sharing the story of those earlier generations will inspire a new wave of super voters. In Anchorage, I'm Rhonda McBride.
3: A federal judge is denying calls for a preliminary injunction by the Thana-Otham Nation to halt border wall construction along a 60-foot stretch of land bordering the tribal reservation. KJZZ's Gabriel Pietrasio has more.
6: Judge Richard Leone in D.C. ruled last week that an injunction is unwarranted, writing he expects the U.S. to follow through on consulting with the Thana-Otham Nation. Historically, that hasn't been the case, according to Thana-Otham Chairman Verlin Jose.
7: We were assured that the border wall construction would not impact it. But despite that warning and assurances, federal contractors just bladed right through it, causing permanent damage to this autumn and American treasure. You can't rebuild that.
6: Still, the judge noted that the Fed's interest in ensuring public safety and enforcing immigration laws, quote, outweigh any surviving irreparable harms. For National Native News, I'm Gabriel Pietrasio.
3: And I'm Jill Freitas.
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0: First up, Anchor Point's Al Poindexter and his family own and operate the Anchor Point Greenhouse and received the recently announced Alaska Farm Family of the Year Award. Emily Springer spoke with Poindexter about how the family business got started, how it's changed, and how it operates today.
1: According to a press release from the Alaska Department of Natural Resources, in recognition of Alaska Agriculture Day, May 5th, the public was invited to submit nominations for the 27th Annual Farm Family of the Year Award. The Division of Agriculture and the Alaska State Fair established the award in 2000 with support from the Matanuska Valley Federal Credit Union. This award honors an Alaska farm family that epitomizes the spirit of the industry and highlights hardworking Alaskans committed to agriculture or mariculture. Nominations must include details on how the farm family fulfills the following criteria: production of quality Alaska-grown products, involvement in agriculture industry organizations, community engagement and positive leadership, overall farm family image, farming history, and unique or special production. Al Poindexter and his family, owners and operators of the Anchor Point Greenhouse, recently received the Alaska Department of Natural Resources Award. The Anchor Point Greenhouse, started in 1976, celebrates their 50th anniversary this year. Poindexter grew up in Seward on a chicken farm with 17,000 chickens that basically supplied the whole state with eggs, according to Poindexter. Poindexter provided some history of the greenhouse that originally started with attempts at selling tomatoes and other types of plants, and how his father in the greenhouse originally started producing and selling fishy peat potting soil that continues to this day.
2: After about 6 or 7 years, he invented a potting soil he called fishy peat. And he put it in little bread bags and he hauled it around to every store and asked for a shelf space and split the money if they sold it. If not, they could use it in their garden. And finally, the people growing marijuana discovered that it grew marijuana really well. And so then that business was launched, and we were selling fishy peat all over the place.
1: Fishy peat was originally started using raw fish, and now it uses dehydrated fish meal that's dried and bagged out of Kodiak.
2: We were using raw fish for a while, but when you get raw fish, you have to compost it right away, which is the middle of the summer. And we have rain events, and we couldn't use the inside of the greenhouse because we were using it for other things. And so we had maggots and flies, and we had rain events that killed the compost, and we were having a rough time. So we started getting bagged fish meal. That way, every batch is measured out exactly the same.
3: So what have been some of the biggest changes you've seen over the last 50 years?
2: Well, first of all, potting soil sales have steadily increased, and I think that's due to the hoop house craze when they first started doing hoop houses. NRCS provided free greenhouses for anybody that wanted them, and so that was spread all over the state. And then that increased ag interest, and then more and more people started growing. We couldn't sell produce at the beginning, and we struggled doing things with farmers markets and everything else, and eventually we've got a following here, so we sell most of our produce right here.
1: Poindexter also has a personal history in Kenai Peninsula public education. He has a degree in education with concentrations in physical education and biology. In addition to teaching physical education, he was instrumental in developing the Kenai Peninsula's agriculture components of vocational education. Poindexter said he received multiple nominations for the 2026 award. Nominations are peer-reviewed and selected by leaders in Alaska's agriculture industry. Poindexter's award was announced on August 5th. Reporting from Homer, this is Emily Springer.
0: That's the news for tonight. 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

Coming up tonight on KBBI at 5 p.m. is Alaska News Nightly, and then at 6 p.m., a live broadcast of the Kenai Peninsula Borough Assembly meeting. Taking a look at the weather forecast for Homer tonight, a chance of rain mainly after 4 a.m. with mostly cloudy skies and a low around 50. Southwest wind 5 to 10 miles per hour, becoming light and variable after midnight. For Wednesday, rain mainly after 10 a.m. with a high near 57 degrees. Northeast wind around 5 miles per hour, becoming calm. For Wednesday night, rain mainly before 10 p.m., then showers likely after 10 p.m. A low around 52 degrees with calm wind, becoming northeast around 5 miles per hour after midnight. And for Seward tonight, scattered showers before 10 p.m., then a chance of rain after 10 p.m. Mostly cloudy skies and a low around 46 degrees with south wind around 5 miles per hour. For Wednesday, rain mainly after 10 a.m., a high near 48 degrees and south wind around 5 miles per hour. Wednesday night, rain before 1 a.m., then showers after 1 a.m., a low around 48 degrees with southeast wind around 5 miles per hour, becoming northeast after midnight. And for Seldovia tonight, mostly cloudy, a chance of rain with lows in the upper 40s, southeast wind to 15 miles per hour, gusting to 25 miles per hour. For Wednesday, rain, highs in the mid-50s and variable wind to 10 miles per hour in the morning, becoming light. For Wednesday night, rain likely in the evening, then widespread showers after midnight with lows in the lower 50s and light winds. Tonight in Anchor Point, there's a slight chance of rain after 1 a.m., increasing clouds and a low around 50, west wind 5 to 15 miles per hour. And up in Anchorage tonight, scattered showers mainly before 1 a.m., then a slight chance of rain after 4 a.m., with mostly cloudy skies and a low around 53 degrees, south wind 5 to 10 miles per hour, gusting as high as 20. For Kachemak Bay tonight, southwest wind 10 knots, becoming northeast after midnight, seas to 2 feet. Wednesday, variable wind less than 10 knots, seas 2 feet with rain. And Wednesday night, variable wind less than 10 knots, becoming northeast 10 knots after midnight, seas 2 feet with rain. And for Resurrection Bay tonight, south wind 10 knots, becoming east after midnight, seas 2 feet. Wednesday, variable wind less than 10 knots, becoming south 10 knots in the afternoon, seas 2 feet with rain. Then Wednesday night, variable wind less than 10 knots, becoming north 10 knots after midnight, seas to 2 feet with widespread rain showers.

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2: Tamai, welcome to the Suchtstun Word of the Week. Honkuta Suchbeani Ulochbet Suchtstun. Suchtstun is the language of the Suchbek people. Hua unachone Suchtstun litnau ngachbet. Here is the Suchtstun word we are learning. Biuchta, dog. Biuchta, dog. Biuchtet, alliu dekat nanak. The dogs are fighting over the bone. Biuchta, dog. Biuchtet, alliu dekat nanak. The dogs are fighting over the bone. Biuchta, dog. Thank you all for joining us and learning the Suchtstun word of the week. Don't forget it.

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3: What's shaking, Alaska? Welcome to your seismic update from across the state for the week of August 12th. I'm Elizabeth Nadine with the Alaska Earthquake Center, where we monitor ground shaking 24/7. We recorded about 900 earthquakes in the past week. On Friday night, August 7th, over 1,000 people reported within minutes that they were shaken by a magnitude 5.6 earthquake west of the Susitna area. The most notable earthquake of the past few days was a devastating magnitude 7.4 in Columbia on Monday morning. While it may be tempting to connect this earthquake to the June magnitude 7.5 earthquake in Venezuela, their main link is that both countries sit at active plate boundaries. Their epicenters were 650 miles apart. Despite their similarities in timing and size, the South American earthquakes arose from very different types of tectonic motion. Alaska actually serves as a fitting comparison in that it is almost the size of Venezuela and Colombia combined and has a similarly complex array of tectonic activity. The Venezuela quake can be compared to the magnitude 7.9 2002 Denali Fault earthquake. Both involved complex, shallow ruptures on strike slip faults. The recent Colombia earthquake is similar to the 2018 magnitude 7 Anchorage earthquake. Both took place at depth within the downgoing or subducting plate. Learn more about Alaska's notable earthquakes under the Earthquakes tab at earthquake.alaska.edu.
4: This is Beyond the Weather. I'm Dan Bross with Alaska Center for Climate Assessment and Preparedness climate specialist Rick Toman. It's been warm and dry so far in August, which is normally our rainy season. Rick, what's causing these unusual late summer conditions?
5: Strong high pressure over south central and the eastern interior has blocked moisture from moving from the Bering Sea into the central interior. As has happened several times in recent years, while south central has had a very rainy summer, the central Tanana Valley has been unusually dry. So far this summer in the Fairbanks area, most places have received about half of the normal rainfall. And total rainfall during the past 3 weeks at the airport is the fourth lowest of record. Temperatures have been warmer than normal, though not as dramatically far from normal as the low rainfall. Still, with every day warmer than normal since July 31st at the airport, this is the longest streak of daily temperatures above normal so far this year. Now, the combination of low rainfall and warm temperatures has been enough to tip a portion of Fairbanks North Star Borough and the Tanana Flats into moderate drought, according to the U.S. Drought Monitor.
4: How do these conditions play into the tail end of Alaska's wildfire season?
5: We are quite fortunate that there are very few active wildfires in the state. The 31,000-acre Tatlanica Fire on the Tanana Flats east of Anderson is the only moderately large fire actively burning, although the warm, dry weather may allow smaller fires to flare up.
4: Yeah, with continued hot temperatures and a slight chance of thunderstorms, we could even see some new activity this weekend. Thank you, Rick.
5: Thanks, Dan.
4: Beyond the Weather is produced by the Alaska Center for Climate Assessment and Preparedness at the University of Alaska Fairbanks.
6: The Department of Education is warning schools to align their discipline policies with the administration's reading of federal civil rights law. NPR's Corey Turner explains.
7: Under the Obama and Biden administrations, the Department's Office for Civil Rights told schools, if you're suspending students of color at disproportionately high rates, it could be considered discrimination, even if it's not intentional. Some schools responded by softening discipline policy, especially for students of color. Today, the Trump administration told schools that, too, could be discrimination. And when it comes to discipline, schools shouldn't be considering race at all. In a press release, it said that disciplinary systems must be neutral and fair. Civil rights experts warn under this new policy, school discrimination will be even harder to find and fight. Corey Turner, NPR News.
6: A trial seeking billions of dollars in damages from the parent company of Facebook and Instagram has begun here in California. Meta Platforms is being sued by more than two dozen states over child safety and privacy issues, while the social media company denies harming children's mental health. Attorneys general from California, Colorado, Kentucky, and New Jersey are also seeking changes to how the company operates. The other states will go to trial later. On Wall Street, stocks finished lower. 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
10: This is All Things Considered from NPR News. I'm Mary Louise Kelly.
11: And I'm Juana Summers. Younger voters and voting rights advocates are raising concerns about new state laws. These laws ban using student IDs to check in at polling places. And those bans have sparked lawsuits in some Republican-led states. NPR's Hansi Lo Wong reports.
12: 2 years ago, Leah Seimer cast a ballot near Dartmouth College.
13: You use your student ID to vote in 2024?
14: Yes.
13: In New Hampshire?
14: Yes.
13: No problem?
14: No problem. I tend to not carry my driver's license on my person when I'm walking around campus. Most students just carry their student IDs to get into buildings.
12: But to get into a polling place this year, Seimer will need a state ID, U.S. passport, or another accepted identification. That's because New Hampshire is the latest Republican-led state to ban registered voters from using a student ID to confirm their identity at the polls. Indiana's ban started last year, and another in Florida is set to begin next year.
15: Student IDs have been a source of attempts at controlling who votes on the part of legislators who want to manipulate the process.
12: Michelle Cantor-Cohen is policy director at Fair Election Center, a voting rights group.
15: What this really is a power grab of legislators saying that they don't want students to vote.
16: The last thing I want to do is to keep people from voting.
12: Indiana State Senator Blake Dorio is one of the Republican lawmakers behind these new bans on student IDs. Dorio spoke last year at a hearing.
16: The first thing I want to do is to keep people from voting who shouldn't be voting, who did not have the proper ID.
12: Similar arguments for student ID bans have been made in New Hampshire. Here's Republican State Representative Donald McFarland speaking at a hearing last year.
17: This bill is not about restricting access to the ballot box. It is about ensuring confidence in the process.
12: There is no evidence of widespread voter fraud involving student IDs. That lack of proof led a federal judge to conclude that Indiana's ban, quote, looks more like a solution in search of a problem and is likely unconstitutional for burdening the voting rights of eligible students. Indiana Republicans are appealing that ruling, which is paused for now. New Hampshire's ban also faces a new lawsuit with similar claims. And while legal fights over student ID bans continue,
18: it's about really making sure that as many people know this as possible, as early as possible.
12: Voting rights advocates like Kristen Rodriguez of Vote Riders are trying to help eligible students get a hold of the documents they may need to apply for a state ID they can use to vote.
18: It takes a lot of time to get those documents. And some states, a birth certificate takes 6 to 8 months to come. And it's usually a series of unfortunate events that lead someone to be without the documents that they need. And it can be as simple as things getting lost in the mail.
12: Back in New Hampshire, Leah Seimer helps lead Dartmouth Civics Association, a student group that's trying to spread the word about the state's new student ID ban. It's a change that also affects some high schoolers in New Hampshire.
19: You could also have used a high school student ID to vote in the past. And so it's just taking away an avenue for participation in our democracy.
20: College is a very formative time for young minds and the civic traditions that you pick up.
12: Will Nelson is another Dartmouth student. Nelson says generations of students in New Hampshire have been inspired to vote because the state has been a key presidential campaign stop. Now Nelson says he's concerned the student ID ban could have long-lasting effects.
20: We're just sad to see that some of our policymakers have decided to make it a little bit more difficult for us to participate in that storied tradition.
12: Student voters in New Hampshire have less than 3 weeks left to sort out their IDs before their next chance to participate at the polls. The state's primary is in September. Hansi Luong, NPR News.
10: Iraq's new prime minister promised President Trump when they met in June that he would disarm Iran-backed militias by the end of September. That's the same deadline for U.S. forces to withdraw from Iraq. But for a country with close ties to Iran, the war between the U.S. and Iran has made it a difficult balancing act. NPR's Gina Raff reports from Baghdad.
21: On Baghdad's airport road, there's a shrine of sorts. It's on the spot where 6 years ago the United States fired Hellfire missiles, killing Iranian commander Qasem Soleimani, along with a senior Iraqi security official and eight other people.
22: The monument is the wreckage of the cars that were hit by the missiles, and they've been placed kind of end to end, and there are white doves interwoven between them, reaching to the sky.
21: 2 decades after the U.S. invaded Iraq, it still holds immense power, as does neighboring Iran, which plays a huge role in Iraqi security and politics. With the U.S. and Iran at war, Iraq is in a very tough spot.
23: Well, thank you very much.
21: At Trump's first meeting with Iraq's new prime minister in June, the president was still gloating over killing Soleimani.
23: And I killed him in my first administration. Had I not, it might be a different story today. He was a mad genius.
21: Soleimani was polarizing, hated by some for interfering in Iraq and for arming Shia militias backed by Tehran, but glorified by many others for playing a key role in fending off the militant group ISIS. Prime Minister Ali al-Zaidi has promised Trump he will disarm the country's most powerful militias.
24: After the 30th of September, there's no any need for the presence of any faction.
21: Those militias have attacked U.S. diplomatic missions and military bases in Iraq because they believe the U.S. is an occupying force and an extension of Israel. Some paramilitary groups have already handed over weapons to the Iraqi government, but several other powerful groups refuse. In a quiet residential neighborhood in Baghdad, we meet the spokesman for one of them, called Khatab Sayed al-Shuhada. 3 years ago, the U.S. put a $10 million bounty on its leader, accusing him of attacks on U.S. forces. Sheikh Khadim al-Fartusi says as long as the U.S. maintains intelligence and military assets in diplomatic missions, the Iran-backed resistance his group is part of will attack.
25: If these bases launch attacks, assaults, and hostile acts, they must be punished. If the government is complicit, pressured for any reason, or sometimes powerless, we are not like that.
21: He says they don't want armed confrontation with the Iraqi government, but he fears one is coming. Iraq's security spokesman, Lieutenant General Saad Mann, says he believes Iraq will succeed in regaining control of weapons.
26: I think the situation will be better. Nobody will have this opposition against the government, against the will of our society, our community.
21: Iraqi analyst Sajjad Jihad says Iran seems to feel equally confident that paramilitary groups will hang on to their arms.
27: I think Iran feels very confident that it's going to stand by pro-Iran groups in Iraq and elsewhere. No amount of pressure from Israel or the United States is going to see these groups crumble away.
21: Sheikh Fartusi tells us he believes the Shia cannot be defeated, even with Hellfire missiles. You can kill them, but you cannot defeat them, he says. Why?
22: he says, because their belief is that being killed is part of victory. Jane Araf, NPR News, Baghdad.

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0: First up, Anchor Point's Al Poindexter and his family own and operate the Anchor Point Greenhouse and received the recently announced Alaska Farm Family of the Year Award. Emily Springer spoke with Poindexter about how the family business got started, how it's changed, and how it operates today.
1: According to a press release from the Alaska Department of Natural Resources, in recognition of Alaska Agriculture Day, May 5th, the public was invited to submit nominations for the 27th Annual Farm Family of the Year Award. The Division of Agriculture and the Alaska State Fair established the award in 2000 with support from the Matanuska Valley Federal Credit Union. This award honors an Alaska farm family that epitomizes the spirit of the industry and highlights hardworking Alaskans committed to agriculture or mariculture. Nominations must include details on how the farm family fulfills the following criteria: production of quality Alaska-grown products, involvement in agriculture industry organizations, community engagement and positive leadership, overall farm family image, farming history, and unique or special production. Al Poindexter and his family, owners and operators of the Anchor Point Greenhouse, recently received the Alaska Department of Natural Resources Award. The Anchor Point Greenhouse, started in 1976, celebrates their 50th anniversary this year. Poindexter grew up in Seward on a chicken farm with 17,000 chickens that basically supplied the whole state with eggs, according to Poindexter. Poindexter provided some history of the greenhouse that originally started with attempts at selling tomatoes and other types of plants, and how his father in the greenhouse originally started producing and selling fishy peat potting soil that continues to this day.
2: After about 6 or 7 years, he invented a potting soil he called fishy peat. And he put it in little bread bags and then hauled it around to every store and asked for a shelf space and split the money if they sold it. If not, they could use it in their garden. And finally, the people growing marijuana discovered that it grew marijuana really well. And so then that business was launched, and we were selling fishy peat all over the place.
1: Fishy peat was originally started using raw fish, and now it uses dehydrated fish meal that's dried and bagged out of Kodiak.
2: We were using raw fish for a while, but when you get raw fish, you have to compost it right away, which is the middle of the summer. And we have rain events, and we couldn't use the inside of the greenhouse because we were using it for other things. And so we had maggots and flies, and we had rain events that killed the compost, and we were having a rough time. So we started getting bagged fish meal. That way, every batch is measured out exactly the same.
1: So what have been some of the biggest changes you've seen over the last 50 years?
2: Well, first of all, potting soil sales have steadily increased, and I think that's due to the hoop house craze when they first started doing hoop houses. NRCS provided free greenhouses for anybody that wanted them, and so that was spread all over the state, and then that increased ag interest, and then more and more people started growing. We couldn't sell produce at the beginning, and we struggled doing things with farmers markets and everything else, and eventually we got a following here, so we sell most of our produce right here.
1: Poindexter also has a personal history in Kenai Peninsula public education. He has a degree in education with concentrations in physical education and biology. In addition to teaching physical education, he was instrumental in developing the Kenai Peninsula's agriculture components of vocational education. Poindexter said he received multiple nominations for the 2026 award. Nominations are peer-reviewed and selected by leaders in Alaska's agriculture industry. Poindexter's award was announced on August 5th. Reporting from Homer, this is Emily Springer.
0: That's the news for tonight. 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

Coming up tonight on KBBI at 5 p.m. is Alaska News Nightly, and then at 6 p.m., a live broadcast of the Kenai Peninsula Borough Assembly meeting. Taking a look at the weather forecast for Homer tonight, a chance of rain mainly after 4 a.m. with mostly cloudy skies and a low around 50. Southwest wind 5 to 10 miles per hour, becoming light and variable after midnight. For Wednesday, rain mainly after 10 a.m. with a high near 57 degrees. Northeast wind around 5 miles per hour, becoming calm. For Wednesday night, rain mainly before 10 p.m., then showers likely after 10 p.m. A low around 52 degrees with calm wind becoming northeast around 5 miles per hour after midnight. And for Seward tonight, scattered showers before 10 p.m., then a chance of rain after 10 p.m. Mostly cloudy skies and a low around 46 degrees with south wind around 5 miles per hour. For Wednesday, rain mainly after 10 a.m., a high near 48 degrees, and south wind around 5 miles per hour. Wednesday night, rain before 1 a.m., then showers after 1 a.m., a low around 48 degrees with southeast wind around 5 miles per hour becoming northeast after midnight. And for Seladovia tonight, mostly cloudy, a chance of rain with lows in the upper 40s, southeast wind to 15 miles per hour, gusting to 25 miles per hour. For Wednesday, rain, highs in the mid-50s and variable wind to 10 miles per hour in the morning, becoming light. For Wednesday night, rain likely in the evening, then widespread showers after midnight with lows in the lower 50s and light winds. Tonight in Anchor Point, there's a slight chance of rain after 1 a.m., increasing clouds and a low around 50, west wind 5 to 15 miles per hour. And up in Anchorage tonight, scattered showers mainly before 1 a.m., then a slight chance of rain after 4 a.m., with mostly cloudy skies and a low around 53 degrees, south wind 5 to 10 miles per hour, gusting as high as 20. For Kachemak Bay tonight, southwest wind 10 knots becoming northeast after midnight, seas to 2 feet. Wednesday, variable wind less than 10 knots, seas 2 feet with rain. And Wednesday night, variable wind less than 10 knots becoming northeast, 10 knots after midnight, seas 2 feet with rain. And for Resurrection Bay tonight, south wind 10 knots becoming east after midnight, seas 2 feet. Wednesday, variable wind less than 10 knots becoming south, 10 knots in the afternoon, seas 2 feet with rain. Then Wednesday night, variable wind less than 10 knots becoming north, 10 knots after midnight, seas to 2 feet with widespread rain showers.

And good evening. We have an early reading of the Bush Lines tonight due to the Kenai Peninsula Borough Assembly meeting coming up at the top of the hour. On the Bush Lines, looking for a post hole digger to borrow or rent to put up a mailbox. 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

0: call the August 18th, 2026 regular meeting of the Kenai Peninsula Borough Assembly to order. 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
1: Pledge of Allegiance to the flag of the United States of America and to the Republic for which it stands, one nation, under God, indivisible, with liberty and justice for all.
0: Okay, thank you. Well, we'll now receive an invocation offered by Central Emergency Services Chaplain Frank Alioto. Frank, thank you for being here. You may either remain standing or be seated. No one is required to participate.
2: Thank you. Will you pray with me? God, I thank you for the opportunity to learn spiritual lessons. We're encouraged to stand firm, be strong and courageous. And I thank you for the other implications of this in just doing life in this world. And I thank you for the men and women who are not just here to serve, but to be strong and courageous and to stand firm in looking for the greater good for our community. We thank you for being in this country and the opportunity to vote for things. And we thank you for all those who are part of bringing the best for our community. Thank you for this meeting and this time. And we give it to you. In your name I pray. Amen.
0: Thank you, Frank. Madam Clerk, could you please call the roll?
3: President Tunsett?
0: Here.
3: Vice President Cooper?
4: Here.
3: Mr. Dunn?
5: Here.
3: Ms. Eklund is excused. Mr. Eicher?
6: Here.
3: Ms. Neeson?
7: Here.
3: Thank you. Mr. Truesdale?
8: Here.
3: You have a quorum, Mr. President.
0: Okay. Thank you, Madam Clerk. We had several committee meetings today. The first was our Committee of the Whole meeting. We'll get into a little bit more detail on that one here in just a second, but the nuts and bolts of it are that we had an assembly member that we have to appoint a vacancy for, and so we're in the process of reviewing candidates, three very good candidates, by the way, for that position. That was the business of our Committee of the Whole meeting. And then we also conducted a Finance Committee meeting, a Lands Committee meeting, and a Policies Procedures Committee meeting. The first one was the Finance Committee meeting that's chaired by Assemblymember Neeson. Report, please, Assemblymember Neeson.
9: Thank you, President Tunsett. The Finance Committee, convened today at 3:30, and the first item on our agenda was the annual external investment pool presentation by Meter Investment Management. They did a complete presentation. It was done by Tanya Dazio, who is the Director of Advisory Services, and Dan Rusk, a portfolio manager. The borough has three funds, by the way, an internal fund for liquidity, the Land Trust Investment Fund, which is managed more for yield, and this external fund, which is managed by Meter, and it is conservative with safety of the funds as a priority. The second item on our agenda, actually under public hearings on ordinances, 2025-19-48, an ordinance recording the fiscal year 2026 expenditures paid by the State of Alaska Department of Administration, Division of Retirement and Benefits on behalf of the Kenai Peninsula Borough toward the borough's unfunded PERS liability. This was sponsored by the mayor. House Bill 53 appropriated funds to help defray the cost of increased employer contribution to the public employees' retirement system, covering contributions in excess of the amount that had been budgeted by Kenai Peninsula Borough. This ordinance amends the Kenai Peninsula Borough budget to record the state expenditure of $1,617,120.44 that was paid on our behalf for fiscal year 26 in accordance with the generally accepted accounting principles. There's no impact to fund balances as a result of this, as revenues will exactly offset expenditures. Item two was 2026-19-04, an ordinance appropriating supplemental funds from the Nikiski Senior Service Area Fund to provide for a financial audit of the Nikiski Senior Citizens, Inc. for fiscal year 2025, sponsored by the mayor. The operating agreement between the Kiskey Senior Citizens, Inc. and the borough allows the borough to engage an independent audit of NSC at the mayor's discretion. The mayor and the new leadership of NSC agreed that an independent financial audit for fiscal year 2025 would be a good measure, and therefore an appropriation of $20,000 was requested from the Nikiski Senior Service Area Fund balance to provide for this. It was approved by the Service Area Board at their July 29 meeting. Item 3, 2026-19-05, an ordinance appropriating funds from the general fund for the McNeil Canyon School waterline replacement project sponsored by the mayor. This, the 40-year-old domestic waterline that served McNeil Canyon School ruptured underneath the building. The recommended approach is full replacement of the line to ensure long-term reliability and reduce future maintenance risk. This ordinance appropriates $302,000 from the general fund to be transferred to the school capital project fund to replace the line with a modern durable supply line before winter. Item 4 is 2026-19-03, an ordinance approving a capital improvement project and appropriating funds from the Central Kenai Peninsula Hospital Service Area Plant Replacement and Expansion Fund for development of Central Peninsula Hospital's Dermatology Clinic, sponsored by the mayor. This is for the development of a new dermatology clinic at 254 North Binkley Street, which is owned by the Kenai Peninsula Borough on behalf of the hospital service area. Phase one of the remodel is already in progress. Phase two includes three Mohs procedure rooms, a pathology lab, and space to support dermatology and Mohs surgery services. The assembly has to approve this phase of the project because it's over $1 million. This ordinance approves phase two and appropriates plant replacement expansion funds in the amount of $2,110,822. Item 5, 2026-19-06, an ordinance appropriating grant funds for a capital improvement project at Central Peninsula Landfill, sponsored by the mayor. This is for phase one of a larger capital improvement project at the Central Peninsula Landfill. Phase one moves the current municipal solid waste collection operation at the outdated Baylor facility to a new adjacent transfer site at CPL for better traffic queuing, increased public accessibility, and more efficient waste handling and improved recycling collection. Local assistance and travel consistency grant funds are available for the estimated cost of $1,200,000 for this phase of the project. That concluded our business, and the meeting adjourned at 4:10 p.m. Thanks.
0: Thank you, Chair Neeson. Our next committee was the Lands Committee. That was chaired today by Assemblymember Dunn. Assemblymember Dunn.
4: Thanks, Mr. President. Lands Committee convened at 4:30 p.m. this afternoon. We discussed two ordinances that are scheduled under public hearings. The first was Ordinance 2026-28, authorizing the sale of certain parcels owned by the Kenai Peninsula Borough via live public outcry / simulcast online auction, followed by a secondary online-only auction. So 18 parcels that the Land Management Department has identified as suitable for sale to the public. Of the 18 parcels, seven of them qualify for the land affordability program that has been put in place to encourage folks to build residential homes on borough properties bought by the public. Let's see, the auction will take place on October 10th. It has been, we've contracted with Alaska Premier Auctions to conduct that auction. They are doing that for a flat fee with no concession on that, just no percentage, just a flat fee. And let's see, if some of those parcels don't sell in that first auction, then 2 weeks later, there would be a second online-only auction. And that is eligible for the consent agenda. Our second ordinance was 2026-27, authorizing the Kenai Peninsula Borough to enter into a long-term lease agreement with the City of Seward for operation and management of a surplus school facility in Seward. So that is the Seward Middle School, which the school board had decided to close this past year and was transferred to the borough. And the borough administration has been working with the city of Seward to lease that facility for public use, community center, and other uses there. It is a five-year lease with the potential for 2 5-year renewals. However, if necessary, the borough could regain use of that building. So it's not being sold. It's just being leased temporarily. And the city is going to be responsible, the city of Seward be responsible for some certain maintenance and upkeep. Estimated that the city will have to pay about $225,000 in fiscal year 27 for upkeep, maintenance, utilities, and such. That's also eligible for the consent agenda. Under new business, we discussed KPB 7920, which is approving a right-of-way vacation, KPB file 2026-078V, submitted by Dustin and Carly Perderta. And the request is to vacate Bangerter Court Sleep Hollow Subdivision, Longmere Addition, Plat KN 2023-58 in the Sterling area. So this is currently undeveloped right-of-way that is access to four lots. However, the owners own all four lots and will be submitting an application to replat that property into one lot, in which case the right-of-way would be unnecessary. And that item is currently on the consent agenda. And that's our discussion at the Lands Committee. We adjourned at 4:42.
0: Excellent. Thank you, Assemblymember Dunn. The last committee that we had today was the Policies and Procedures Committee. That's chaired by Assemblymember Truesdale. Assemblymember Truesdale.
5: Thank you, President Tunseth. Today, the Policies and Procedures Committee met at 4:45 p.m. We had the mayor's report, which you will hear at the general meeting tonight. We had one new piece of business, ordinance for introduction, ordinance 2026-29, establishing the service the Sterling Recreational Service Area and providing for an appointed board subject to voter approval, brought to us by President Tunseth. Ordinance 2026-29 would allow voters in the proposed Sterling Rec Service Area to decide whether to establish the service area following a citizen's petition, which was submitted and certified, and required public hearing, which occurred last night. If passed by the Assembly, the Sterling Rec Service Area would go to the Sterling Area voters on November 3rd ballot. With that being said, during our committee meeting, there was a request made by the Sterling Community Center Board to withdraw this ordinance from our agenda. I believe we will hear more on this topic early in the meeting tonight. We adjourned at 5 p.m.
0: Excellent. Thank you, Assemblymember Truesdale. Okay, so this brings us to the point on our agenda where we have to fill a vacancy for the Kalifornsky seat, which is District 1. So pursuant to AS 2920-180C, a person appointed to the Assembly District 1 Kalifornsky seat will serve until the next regular election when a successor shall be elected to serve the balance of the term. And so what we'll do at this point is we'll have each of the applicants come to the podium. You'll have 3 minutes to just give a brief explanation on why you decided to run, I think that's basically it. Your interest in serving on the Assembly. So with that, I'm going to turn it over to Assembly Member Vice President Cooper.
6: Actually, I think we can have the statements from the three candidates first.
0: Oh, yeah. Let me just skip right over that. That's why she's a good vice president. Also, let the record reflect that the Honorable Mayor Michicki has joined us. Thank you, Mayor. Okay, so we'll have 3 minutes per speaker. The first one on my list is Anna Rose Phillips.

0: Good evening, and thank you for having me tonight. My name's Anna Rose. I go by Noelle Phillips. I'm a longtime resident of the Kenai Peninsula borough, particularly District 1, my district. I was raised on a homestead in my district and attended local schools here on the Kenai Peninsula borough, graduating from Skyview High School in 1997. I have came back to this area after college because I love it. I love how beautiful it is. I love the people in it. I love the resilience and the hard work and the good sense of humors that you run into around. I've had the good fortune of being a speech pathologist for the Kenai School District now, Kenai Peninsula Borough School District, for about 19 years, again in the school, main school of my local district. I consider that one of the great honors of my life to be able to serve our families and their children. I have my own child now, 5 years old, and it's really put a lot of things into perspective for my community and the things that I hope to see emerge over time for her. I think we have a lot to offer in this community. We have a lot of considerations and big issues, as any community does. We're looking at education funding, we're looking at taxes, we're looking at budgets of all kinds, we're looking at service areas. How do we maintain roads? What do we do, with hospitals and things like that? So I would love to be a part of those conversations and solutions. I would love to find ways to make this community, the larger community, and this particular district that I'm from, better for the families that live here. And thank you so much for considering me today.
1: Okay, thank you, Ms. Phillips. Our next candidate is Mr. Brent Hibbert.
2: Good evening. Scary back here. So, my name is Brent Hibbert. Moved here in 1984 with my wife, Deborah. We raised two boys, both went through the school district here. They both are still here working. I was appointed to this assembly in 2017 when Mr. Knopp went to the House, and I served till 2024. I was elected three times during my stay, and I think that I have the most experience here. Like I told you earlier this afternoon, that I don't plan on running for this position, and that if I am appointed, then we can let the voters of Key Beach or District 1 make the decision on who's going to be their next assembly person. Thanks.
1: Excellent. Thank you, Mr. Hibbert. Our last candidate is Ms. Teresa Mullican.
3: Did it. Good evening. Thank you again for allowing me a few moments to speak. I have lived in Alaska for 12 years. I've lived on Kay Beach for 4 years. Alaska is home now, and I would like to be involved with the local government in various ways. I see this as an opportunity to serve. I believe that God has given us all a purpose and a plan and a reason for being here, and I believe one of those main reasons is to serve. And so I believe that I have served in the past in numerous public positions, and I would like to look forward to the opportunity to be able to serve once again with this borough. I am not as experienced as some of the other individuals for this type of government, but I am more than willing to learn. I'm more than willing to listen, and I'm more than willing to take the time to be there, take calls, emails, discussions as needed. I would like to be able to be a benefit for the borough and for the people of the borough. Thank you all so much.
1: Excellent. Thank you. And again, thank you all for your willingness to serve the Kenai Peninsula Borough. Ms. Cooper, would it be okay now if I handed it over to you?
4: Well, there we go. Thank you, Mr. President. So at this time, I'd like to move to place Anna Rose Phillips, Teresa Mulliken, and Brent Hibbert on the floor for the Assembly to vote to fill a vacancy for Assembly District 1. The candidate with a majority vote of four members shall be appointed to serve District 1. And I would request it.
1: Excellent. Okay, unanimous has been requested to move to appoint all three applicants, Noelle Phillips, Brent Hibbert, and Teresa Mulliken, to the District 1 seat. Are there any objections? Madam Clerk.
5: So thank you, Mr. President. If I may, the Assembly needs to cast their votes, and then the motion follows the results of the cast votes. Isn't that what we decided? We were going to pass out ballots. The Assembly was going to make their selection on the ballot, and then I would tally those, and then the tallies would be read.
1: I think so. I was under the impression that we needed a motion to have that discussion, but I could be wrong, and perhaps we've missed that. If we don't need that, Ms. Cooper could withdraw that request.
4: It was my understanding that we were going to vote in public, and we would be selecting whichever candidate that may get the majority, but we would be voting in public. And so my motion now is to have them all on the floor for us to open it up for discussion, and then the Assembly will vote on each candidate. Does that work for the process?
5: And then the results will be tallied, and then the vote that will close the vote. Is that what I'm understanding?
4: Yes, but okay. We wouldn't be voting by secret ballot. We will be voting out loud on each candidate.
1: So if I could just add that it was my understanding that we did need a motion to put all three of them on there, and then we would all receive a ballot with our name on the ballot, and then we would vote. And so that will be available and known how people vote.
4: We'll have discussion before we vote on the ballot, right?
1: Yes.
4: Perfect.
1: Okay, so are you okay with that, Madam Clerk, with how we're proceeding and with the motion that she's made? Okay, excellent. So we have a request for unanimous. Again, is there any objections? Okay, seeing none, we have a ballot. Okay, so is there any Assembly discussion? Vice President Cooper.
4: Thank you, Mr. President. We have three really great candidates. Thank you all for being willing to do this. This appointment will be for about 2.5 months. And so my decision is based on us appointing someone that will be able to step right in and participate, already have all the information that they need on how the Assembly works. And then our voters can vote and give the other candidates an opportunity to run for election in their district and let their district select them. So I'm voting on who can fill that position quickly for such a short period. Thank you.
1: Thank you. Assemblymember Truesdale.
6: Yeah, I guess my perspective, first of all, I want to thank the three candidates. I just feel like you're all in the exact right headspace for this position, and your want and desire to fill it is makes me very happy as a community member. Ultimately, I'm very similar to Ms. Cooper. I just feel like what I've learned in my time on the Assembly, which is almost 9 months and a lot of meetings now, and with this position only having five meetings before the elected person comes in, it just feels to me like experience and the ability to do all of the pre-work and work through the packet and ask good questions. I'm still at awe at some of my Assembly members with the depth of understanding that they have of some of these committees and things. And it takes a while to get there. And so I'll be doing the same. I'll be voting for a candidate that I feel can hit the ground running immediately.
1: Thank you, Assemblymember Truesdale. Is there any other Assembly discussion? Okay, seeing none, Madam Clerk, I think at this time we're ready to vote.

0: Madam Clerk, can you tally the roll?
1: Thank you, Mr. President. Ms. Phillips received one vote by Assemblymember Dunn. Mr. Brent Hibbert received five votes cast by Mr. Eicher, President Tunseth, Ms. Neeson, Mr. Truesdell, and Vice President Cooper. And Ms. Mulliken received zero votes.
0: Okay, thank you. So again, I just would like to say thank you to all the members who had willingness to serve, and would certainly encourage all of you to be on the next election. I think you're all very good applicants, and appreciate your willingness to serve. I'll explain myself. My vote is primarily because I don't want to give somebody an advantage by being an incumbent. And so I see that as the reason why I voted for Mr. Hibbert, but you're both excellent candidates as well, and would love to see you on the ballot. Okay, so at this time, we'll have to swear in the newly appointed member. The clerk will swear in Mr. Brent Hibbert, who will then be seated at the dais. So we'll take a brief at ease while the newly appointed member is sworn in.

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The assembly is taking a short break, and we will resume the broadcast when the assembly returns.

0: Okay, the assembly will now come back to order. Congratulations, Mr. Hibbert, and again, thank you to the other applicants. So this brings us to the approval of the agenda and consent agenda. Vice President Cooper.
1: I move to approve the agenda and the consent agenda.
0: Okay, are there any amendments to the agenda and consent agenda? Assemblymember Dunn.
2: I would move to add ordinance 2026-28 to the consent agenda and ask for unanimous.
0: Unanimous has been requested to add ordinance 2026-28. Are there any objections? Okay, seeing none, so added. Assemblymember Dunn.
2: I would move to add ordinance 2026-27 to the consent agenda and request unanimous.
0: Okay, unanimous has been requested to add ordinance 2026-27. Are there any objections? Okay, that's been added. Assemblymember Neeson.
3: I move to add ordinance 2025-19-48 to the consent agenda and request unanimous.
0: Okay, unanimous has been requested to add ordinance 2025-19-48. Are there any objections? Okay, seeing none, that's been added. Assemblymember Neeson.
3: I move to amend ordinance 2025-19-48 to amend sections 2 and section 3 per the attached laydown memo that is in the packet that's found in the back of the room. And I request unanimous.
4: Could you have her specify what the amendment addresses for the listening audience?
0: Yes. Could you just read specifically what the amendment was?
3: The amendment specifies the precise amount of the PERS liability that was covered by the state of Alaska.
0: Thank you, Ms. Neeson. Okay, so unanimous was requested to amend section 2 and 3. Are there of ordinance 2025-19-48? Are there any objections? Okay, seeing none, it's been amended. Assemblymember Neeson.
3: I move to add ordinance 2026-19-05 to the consent agenda and request unanimous.
0: Okay, unanimous has been requested to add ordinance 2026-19-05. Are there any objections? Okay, seeing none, so added. Assemblymember Neeson.
3: I move to add ordinance 2026-19-03 to the consent agenda and request unanimous.
0: Okay, unanimous has been requested to add ordinance 2026-19-03. Are there any objections? Okay, seeing none, so added. Assemblymember Neeson.
3: I move to add ordinance 2026-19-06 to the consent agenda and request unanimous.
0: Okay, unanimous has been requested to add ordinance 2026-19-06. Are there any objections? Okay, seeing none, that's been added. Okay, at this time, I'm going to pass the gavel over to Vice President Cooper.
4: Taking the gavel. Do you have a comment?
0: I do.
4: Right ahead.
0: Okay, I would like to add ordinance 2026-19-04 to the agenda and consent agenda and request unanimous.
4: Any objections? Seeing none, it's approved.
0: Okay, and as a follow-up, I think Assemblymember Neeson had a comment to make on that one as well.
3: I do. Regarding this ordinance, I want to state that I am a member of the Nikiski Senior Citizens, Inc. Board of Directors, and to avoid the appearance of impropriety, I request to abstain from this vote. Thank you.
4: You've been approved to abstain. Would you like me to hand you the gavel back so she can
0: read that? No, I've got one more.
4: But we have to read the agenda first, don't we? To remove? Okay. Go ahead.
0: Okay, as the sponsor of Ordinance 2026-29, this is establishing the Sterling Service Recreational Service Area and providing for an appointed board subject to voter approval. As a sponsor, I'm withdrawing Ordinance 2026-29.
4: Any further objections or discussion from the Assembly? Seeing no objections, it's been withdrawn. Returning the gavel.
0: Thank you, Vice President Cooper. Taking the gavel back. Okay, Madam Clerk, do you have anything to add? I skipped you, didn't I?
5: Thank you, sir. Pursuant to 2240-050F, Ordinance 2026-1904, 2026-27, and 2026-28 were updated to include the advisory board recommendations. Thank you.
0: Thank you. Okay, so in a moment, the clerk will read the titles of the items on the consent agenda. After she reads them, you'll have an opportunity to testify about them. All items that stay on the consent agenda will be approved or set for public hearing, whichever is the case, when the Assembly approves the agenda and consent agenda. Madam Clerk, could you please read the consent agenda?
5: August 4th, 2026, regular Assembly meeting minutes. Ordinance 2025-1948, as amended. Recording FY26 expenditures paid by the State of Alaska Department of Administration, Division of Retirement and Benefits, on behalf of the Kenai Peninsula Borough toward the borough's unfunded PERS liability, sponsored by the mayor. Ordinance 2026-1904, appropriating supplemental funds from the Nikiski Senior Service Area Fund to provide for a financial audit of the Nikiski Senior Citizens, Inc. for fiscal year 25. Ordinance 2026-1905, appropriating funds from the General Fund for the McNeil Canyon School Waterline Replacement Project, sponsored by the Mayor. Ordinance 2026-1903, approving a capital improvement project and appropriating funds from the Central Kenai Peninsula Hospital Service Area Plant Replacement and Expansion Fund for development of Central Peninsula Hospital's Dermatology Clinic, sponsored by the Mayor. Ordinance 2026-1906, appropriating grant funds for a capital improvement project at Central Peninsula Landfill, sponsored by the Mayor. Ordinance 2026-28, authorizing the sale of certain parcels owned by the Kenai Peninsula Borough via live public outcry simulcast online auction, followed by a secondary online-only auction, sponsored by the Mayor. Ordinance 2026-27, authorizing the Kenai Peninsula Borough to enter into a long-term lease agreement with the City of Seward for operation and management of a surplus school facility in Seward, sponsored by the Mayor. KPB 7920, appropriating a right-of-way vacation, KPB file 2026-076V, submitted by Dustin and Carly Patterta. The request is to vacate Bangor Court, Sleep Hollow Subdivision, Longmere Edition, Plat KN 202358 in the Sterling area. That is the consent agenda.
0: Thank you, Madam Clerk. Okay, so at this time, we'll take public testimony on any of the items that are on the consent agenda that the clerk just read. Speakers will have 3 minutes. Is there anyone wishing to give testimony on any of the items on the consent agenda? Okay, seeing none, we'll close public testimony on the consent agenda. Vice President Cooper.
4: I request unanimous approval of the agenda and consent agenda as amended.
0: Okay, unanimous has been requested for approval of the agenda and consent agenda as amended. Are there any objections? Okay, seeing none, the motion to approve the agenda and consent agenda as amended passes. Okay, so that brings us to presentations with prior notice. Tonight we have two. Our first is from Senator Jesse Bjorkman, who's joining us with his staff. Thank you for being here to provide a legislative update. And our second is the Central Peninsula Hospital quarterly report that will be provided by Ms. Angela Hennigan, the CEO. Thank you for being here as well. So we'll start with Senator Bjorkman. The floor is yours.
6: Thank you, Thank you very much, President Tunseth, Vice President Cooper, and members of the Kenai Peninsula Borough Assembly, as well as Mayor Michicki. It is my esteemed pleasure to be back before all of you again. Congratulations to Assemblyman Hibbert for your recent appointment and approval. Thank you very much to the ladies who also applied to the position. It's very important that we have lots of citizens interested in being involved in local government because it's the closest to the people and it makes a big difference. And the impacts are immediately felt, as we'll talk a little bit about today. Before you, a slide deck about some basic, kind of a high-level overview of what happened during this session. As we go to the next slide, the headline here since the end of March has been legislation about the AKLNG project, seeking to enable that project by passing a property tax reform measure that has been known about for some time, but there's been a bit of communication differences about the need for property tax reform having to do with this project that's caused some confusion, as well as a bit of a growing credibility gap and certainly some mistrust and miscommunication between the governor's administration, the legislature, and the project developer. And that that gap is the biggest thing standing in the way of continued success with any legislation having to do with the AKLNG project at this time. Personally, I am thankful that the members of the House and myself are united on working toward a clean AKLNG enabling property tax bill that moves us on a path forward toward potentially lower energy costs. It's the only path that we have currently in the medium term and long term toward lower costs than what we are used to paying on the Kenai. Is a high volume line in which we share offtake with an export user or users on that project. Also, really essential for us on the Kenai Peninsula is protecting Kenai Peninsula taxpayers as we look at legislation that we would pass in regards to the AKLNG project to make sure that taxpayers here on the Kenai are not subsidizing corporate profits, and we are not sending tax dollars that belong here on the Kenai Peninsula to other parts of the state. As we look at the next slide, we made some significant steps toward education reform again this year, as well as fixing some of the funding issues that we have. Biggest among them is

schools. And those are not acceptable outcomes as we look at who is responsible for paying for public education in the state. It is a constitutional mandate that is the state's responsibility to establish and maintain a system of public schools, and shifting that cost and that responsibility onto municipalities that have a tax base which is growing while not giving fair and equal treatment to other people around the state, in my view, is not acceptable. I introduced a bill through the Education Committee. It was Senate Bill 278 that would have capped the required local contribution growth at 2%. We were able to pass 4%, which is a very significant cost savings to the Kenai Peninsula Borough and preserving educational opportunities for our students. So that's really good, and that's a good solid piece of policy moving forward. Additionally, in the budget, as well as in House Bill 28, you saw some additional monies coming from the state to offset high energy costs for heating and electricity. For this year, fiscal year 27, a one-time payment based on 30% of the highest of the last 3 years of costs were paid in one-time monies to offset those high energy costs that we've experienced lately, as well as an ongoing payment beginning in FY28 for a three-year rolling average of utility costs. And that's a big impact to our school district here. And again, helping to put downward pressure on the budget and easing the property tax burden for our local residents as well. Other items of interest that we passed, the borough requested through a resolution, we were able to deliver changing the closure period and reopen period from 7 years when a school district chooses to close a school, moving that to 4 years. And also we ensured that if a student wants to transfer from a correspondence program or a different program, that they would not have to pay for materials that they purchased with their allotments. Those are just some of the highlights that we were able to accomplish this year on education. The next slide is a kind of a historical look back on education funding through the years in FY26 dollars. And you can see that certainly starting in 2017, that neck of the woods, we are actually funding schools and education around the state less. And that is largely because of required local contribution growth, shifting responsibility for paying for public education onto municipalities that have a tax base, as well as some declining enrollment. But as we saw in investigating the data behind Senate Bill 278, the RLC growth was a big factor in how much was being contributed to education by the state of Alaska. On the next slide, you'll see an overall UGF, that's undesignated general fund budget spend, has remained relatively flat over the last 8 years. And as we look back along a longer time horizon, that really holds true when you look at per capita dollars adjusted for inflation. If we move to the next slide, take a look at a few bills that I was able to get across the finish line. I think we had 9 pieces of total personal legislation pass this legislature this year and last year, along with multiple committee bills from the Senate Labor and Commerce Committee. A few highlights here that are of local interest. For many years, we all know that our Eastside Setnet fishery has been closed down for conservation of king salmon. And we are able to pass a new administrative area, which allows those Eastside Setnetters to have some self-determination in what happens with their permits moving forward. If they would like to institute a bio program for themselves, they can go ahead and pursue that under the fish and game statutes that we have in place under Title 16. Again, at the request of the borough, I introduced and we passed Senate Bill 192, evacuation designation levels. This is putting in statute the Ready, Set, Go communications program that we have executed exceptionally well through Brenda Ahlberg's team at the Emergency Management Department here through the borough. Brenda was the tip of the spear in getting this legislation passed, as well as
keeping this legislation clean.

0: and away from the good idea fairy that was after it for a while. So I'm thankful that we were able to get this across the finish line, making sure that on maps that are put out to the public, that the red on that map means areas are closed and that people need to leave those areas and that those areas are unsafe. If it's yellow on the map, you need to be ready for your area to be closed. And green, you need to, I'm sorry, you need to be set. And then if you're green, you need to get ready to get out. Also, we passed a pretty big and substantial agricultural land leasing bill. Currently, as it sits right now, under the previous law, the state had 4 active agricultural leases. 4. We have many, many areas of land that are acceptable for use of agriculture, whether it be growing plants, raising animals, and doing other things on state ground. And our current laws were really adverse against farmers putting state land into agricultural production. We revamped that program, made it much easier for farmers to be in the business of farming without taking on the full ownership of state land, and as well as preserving that land for future food growth. So I'm glad we were able to get that bill across the finish line. We have a number of items that we're already looking at for next legislature. We have one education item that we'll be definitely bringing back for next year, and that is proficiency confirmation tools and increasing graduation requirements for students. Our graduation requirements in the state of Alaska are quite low, and I think we need to have high standards for our students, as well as have some meaningful measure of progress of what a student needs to be able to know, understand, and do when they graduate from high school. Right now, we are one of only 9 states that has no career readiness measurement in the country, one of only 9. And so when a student graduates, we trust the system, and certainly we trust our teachers to prepare students, but we need to have meaningful measures as well. It's the old Ronald Reagan, trust but verify. Well, right now we just have the first part of that. And I think for the public, we need to have meaningful measures for our graduates in place.
1: Also, Senator Bjorkman, your 10 minutes is up. If you could please summarize and wrap up the comments.
0: Sure. We will be working on squatter bill, as we have had many people in our borough report that their property is being adversely possessed by people who don't belong there. And so we want to make sure that folks who are taking advantage of current landlord-tenant law are not doing that, and that they are not able to adversely occupy other people's property. We've made significant improvement in workers' comp insurance language and getting people who get hurt at work back to work lately, but we still have more work to do. Also, my office is very open to legislative suggestions in this interim as we begin a new legislature next year. On the Labor and Commerce Committee, we moved and dealt with many important bills. Senate Bill 249 dealt with virtual currency kiosks, so our crypto kiosks. We had really a rampant siege of fraud having to do with crypto kiosks, and lots of our senior citizens were being ripped off at these kiosks. We significantly tightened regulations on them to prevent our senior citizens from being defrauded by these kiosks, which really I would like to ban outright, as they seem to be only good for drug deals, other illicit business activities, and ripping people off. We passed meaningful travel insurance reform to protect Alaskans from fly-by-night travel insurance sales, and also made improvements to our insurance rebate laws. So essentially, if insurance companies want to give things to you as a part of your insurance package that will reduce risk and mitigate losses, they can do that without reprisal. On the Transportation Committee, the biggest win on the Transportation Committee, as we go to the next slide, is we were able to return the Cooper Landing Bypass project to the STIP. And that's a big deal because we saved the state a lot of money. Last year, the state, by removing the Cooper Landing Bypass project from the statewide transportation improvement plan, they were in danger of having QAP demobilized from that project completely, costing the project hundreds of millions of dollars as they went out to potentially look for a new contractor. We kept that in the STIP. We kept the timeline back in a reasonable manner. And right now, folks can plan on the Cooper Landing bypass being open sometime in 2030. We'll have more about that in a little bit. We also looked into regulating autonomous vehicles, which currently have very little to no regulation. And we made a significant improvement along with the City of Seward and the railroad on Seward port expansion and continue to support that project as well. As we look at projects in the future, in cooperation with DOT and DNR, we're keeping an eye on Cay Beach flood mitigation. Many residents there are concerned about that and continue that. And I know that you all are working on that as well. We appreciate your efforts. We're continuing to monitor progress on local highway projects, which you will see activity on. We're very thankful that the project underway now has begun in earnest on the Kenai Spur Highway from Eagle Rock up toward this end of town in Soldotna, as well as Sterling Highway Safety Corridor. A little more detail on the Cooper Landing bypass project. It's a pretty big deal that we continue to be relatively on time with this project. It's been decades now, but since we've started the project, we've been able to get things back on track. Again, with an extension and this project coming out of the STIP, it would have been an additional at least 2 years, probably closer to five. We avoided that and we're thankful to be moving forward. Folks should be on the lookout for an open house in Cooper Landing about the west end of that project design coming up in the middle of October. So be on the lookout for that. With the Sterling Highway Safety Corridor, that project will begin in earnest in major construction next spring. Dowell will be reaching out to affected property owners along that alignment coming up this fall. It's about 80 property owners. They talk about how the design will impact driveways. This project is one to watch as that design continues to change under this kind of ever-changing design strategy. So folks need to be aware if they want left turn access out of their property or know how their driveway and access to their property is going to be affected. Need to keep a close eye on that project, and I'll be continuing to communicate with stakeholders on that. Next slide, please. We can skip this slide as we didn't quite get the right chart, but that's all. What questions do you have?
1: All right, excellent. Thank you, Senator Bjorkman. Thank you for being here as well on the detailed update. We had originally had this update, I think, maybe 2 or 3 months ago on the schedule, and then there were special sessions and a bunch of other stuff going on, and so it's kind of pushed out to this point. So I know it was a little bit long there, but it was a lot of really good information that not only we needed to hear, but general public as well. So really appreciate it. Just a comment as well on the slide deck. The work that you did for the East Side Setnet Fishery was excellent. I think that's going to help those people a lot. And seeing a picture of you up there with Kenny Coleman, he would have been really happy to see that through as well. Glad that you included him on your presentation. I don't have any specific questions at this time, but I'll open it up to the assembly. Are there any questions for Senator Bjorkman? Assembly Member Eicher.
2: Thank you, Chair Tuncis. Thank you for coming out tonight. I'm sure you've heard of the federal court ruling on Silencer Shop versus NFA, which ruled that some of the NFA registrations for silencers are unconstitutional. However, Alaska is not one of the free states. So we do still require the Form 4 NFA registration for silencers. Is that something that you would consider working on next session?
0: Yes, thank you for that question, Assembly Member Eicher. Yes, that is something that we are currently working on. That's a bill that was in process during the last legislature, which I supported thoroughly, making sure that folks have the ability to purchase suppressors in a way that makes sense. Suppressors are not firearms. Suppressors are not silencers. They don't make a gun completely quiet. You can still very audibly hear that there's a gun going off, but it makes it so probably not going to damage your hearing as much when you're shooting those guns. So, yeah, it makes sense to me that they would not be controlled under the National Firearms Act, and that's something that we're taking up as a legislature.
1: Excellent. Vice President Cooper.
3: Thank you, Mr. President. Thank you, Senator Bjorkman, for coming. When we talk about the, I was very happy to hear about the progress on the leases of state land. Are there restrictions on the type of crops that will be able to be grown on those? And what lengths of leases do you typically have on those?
0: Thank you for that question, Assemblymember Cooper. I'm not aware of any specific restrictions on crops. One of your constituents, Emily Garrity, was really essential in getting this legislation passed with her farm there in Homer. And she does a great job and has done a great job at really showing how versatile land use can be with working with the trails and seasonal use of that property as well. So that's incredible. Lease length is a really important thing to consider and something that I worked hard to extend in this bill over longer periods of time so that farmers could get financing for capital expenditures. They need that security of a long lease in order to get good financing if they have to purchase expensive equipment. And so that's one thing that needs to be considered. And I'm sorry, I don't recall exactly from the bill what we landed on as far as lease term, but we looked at year periods of at least 20 years with an extension of at least that going forward. And so that was really what I pushed for is longer lease terms, because we know when looking like at things like the Agricultural Revolving Loan Fund and other things, the length of lease term needs to be longer so that folks have a better shot at getting a farm that's productive in the long run.
1: Okay, good question. Are there any additional questions from the assembly? Okay, I'm not seeing any. Just lastly, like to thank you again for being here, Senator Bjorkman, and your staff, and also for your work on the education bill and limiting tax assessments. That's a perfect example of a way that a tool was implemented at the legislature level that we also needed here and sort of helped us and helped you guys as well. That was government in action. I think that was a really responsible thing to do, and appreciate, you know, we had also sent a request similar and you obviously listened to that. So thank you for that as well. And thank you for being here, and thank you for your staff being here as well.
0: Welcome. Thank you again.
1: Okay, our second presentation will be from Ms. Angela Hennigan with the quarterly report for the hospital. We all have it on our packet. I'm confident Ms. Hennigan's going to get us right back on track. The floor is yours.
4: Thank you, President Tunseth and Assembly Members and Mayor Machicki. It's a pleasure to be here, as always. I'd like to go through our general slide deck. And let's just zoom to that second slide, if we could. We'll take you through our finances first and then tell you a few of the things that are happening at the hospital. I do wish I had a better financial picture to paint for all of you, but I have been here a couple of quarters now telling you that it looks different this year. And this is the final quarter of the fiscal year, and it still looks different. So we did experience some significant changes, and those changes include coming off the CMS demonstration project, which did impact how much of our charges that we do receive. So you can see that in this first graph. It's a little bit busy. Let me walk you through it. On the left-hand side is the current fiscal year we just ended. These numbers are under audit as we speak. The auditors arrived on Monday. The numbers that are on here have already changed because we sent this in to meet your packet deadline a couple weeks ago while we were still reconciling numbers, but they're pretty close. They're within a few million. But you can see here that green bar, or the orange bar rather, I'm not colorblind. The orange bar on the left-hand side is our write-offs. The number at the very top, 787, that's in millions, 787, that's our gross patient revenue. Of that, we wrote off 515 million this year. That's about 60 65% of our charges, which means we collected about 35% of our charges. On the right-hand side, last fiscal year, for comparative purposes, we wrote off about 63% of our charges. So you can see that continued erosion in our charges and what we're able to collect. A lot of that was related to coming off the demonstration project when we increased our beds to meet community need. Our next slide. These are our operating expenses. I know there's a tiny little orange line at the bottom. Those are our non-operating revenues and expenses. Things like investment earnings or grants sometimes fall under there. But this big blue line is one I want to talk about. On the left-hand side is the fiscal year we just ended. So you can see a 3.8% increase in our operating expenses. So that's what it takes to actually generate the revenues that you saw in the previous slide. Unfortunately, the revenues only increased about 1.4%. So we are not keeping up with the costs that it takes to run the hospital. Our next slide is our operating and net income. This is where you can really see the significant decline since last fiscal year. I will say the numbers I just got from our chief financial officer tonight before I got here shows that our operating income is actually about, or our loss rather, is about a $10 million loss. So since we sent this in to you a couple of weeks ago, again, to meet the packet deadline, we've had to post two additional write-offs, expectations of payments back to Medicaid and Medicare. One is for an audit and the other is for outlier payments. There's a lot to outlier payments, but those are patients that stay a lot longer than they're expected. They pay us up front, and at the end, when they reconcile everything, sometimes they carve some of that back. And they did, in fact, do that this year. That didn't impact us in the past, again, because we were on the demonstration project. So not only did we lose about $10 million in reimbursement because of that project, we also are now subject to these outlier payments that can get paid back at the end of the year. So there's another $1.8 million that we believe are getting carved back. So essentially, we have an expected net loss overall, all in, of about $5 million, and then an operating loss of about $10 million. Our next slide, you can see what our uncompensated care is doing. We referenced this last quarter as we were talking about the ACA tax subsidies going away in January. You can see that increase on the left-hand side is our financial assistance, and on the right-hand side is bad debt, but all of this makes up uncompensated care. So you can see a 12% increase in financial assistance this year compared to last year, and a 19% increase in bad debt this year over last year. We were asked by the Alaska Hospital Association to give them the percentage of increase in uninsured patients this year. It was about 22% over last year, and the increase in self-pay accounts receivable. So again, the accounts receivable, so charges to patients that don't have insurance, has increased 37%. Since last year. So those are pretty significant increases in 1 year. So there's probably, you've probably seen a lot of headlines out there federally about what the changes in the ACA and the acts that were passed last summer are doing to rural hospitals. And this is the impact. Our next slide, you can see what that is in total dollars, $27 million. So this goes up for a lot of reason. It goes up because we're providing more care and we're busier. It goes up because we have charge increases. But generally speaking, it's also going up because we have an overall increase in uncompensated care. This is about a 15% overall increase from last year, 85% increase just from 4 years ago. So that's pretty significant. Our next slide, you can kind of see this normalized as a percentage of gross revenue, but still, although it feels pretty flat in the middle, we're on that trend upwards, and we're just at the beginning of that trend. FY16 is back kind of at the tail end of the ACA subsidies going into place, so we do have a bit of speculation and fear that we might be returning there again, but more to come. Next, I do want to share with you, a community benefit is a program to keep people coming in for services so they don't get sick and they don't stay sick. So does it cost? Yes, it does. But we're also a community hospital. We're a 501c3, and this is why we exist, is to provide care to the community. So I don't mean to share this information as a way of dissuading people from applying. It is here. We will figure out a way to continue to make it viable operationally. So let that be my problem. But I do want to share with everybody, this is how you reach out and get our brochure. And you can even check yourself to see if you would benefit from applying for a discount. Our next slide, this is the good news. Our cash is still increasing. So this is year over year. We do have 2.2 additional days of cash. So while our cash is continuing to increase, some of the things on the generally accepted accounting principles operating expenses are non-cash expenses like depreciation. So I know that's a lot of like financial garbledygook, but what I want to say is like, this is, we're not all lost. We are still continuing to generate cash. So that is a good thing. Our next slide, you will see, however, it's not enough cash that we'll be putting in the plant replacement fund. We haven't made any transfers to plant replacement all year long because we haven't exceeded 90 days. And at the end of the quarter, we're still not going to be in excess of 90 days. We're at about 83. Our pref balance does continue to increase, however, because it is invested and it does have investment earnings. So right now, as of the date of this report anyways, there was a little over $81 million in our plant replacement. Our next slide, you'll see we are continuing to grow and try to meet the community needs. Recently, we have been working with Alaska Urology LLC in Anchorage. Urology is one of the areas that we have not been successful recruiting. It's a difficult specialty to recruit, and there is definitely not enough specialists out there. So we are going to start a partnership late in September with Alaska Urology, and they will be supplying us consistent full-time urologist so that there's always a presence in our office. We also just hired a nurse practitioner, Brent Egan, who started this week. So we're working on it, and in September, we'll at least have consistent coverage. Two additional surgeons, Dr. Bryce Bunn, he's a general surgeon. He'll be coming officially in November, but he's creeping the halls this week, walking around with Dr. Latin, observing some of our cases. And then he's going on a big bikepacking trip across Europe, and he'll be back joining our team in November. He just did a fellowship in bariatrics, so there might be some additional services that we can provide. That is a whole program, so we need to spend some time developing it. Also, Brock Davis, you've probably seen this on social media. We did spend a lot of time looking at the community need here. The community needs like 2.5 dermatologists. I know there's one here already who does exceptional work, but we are still underwater and there is not enough capacity to meet the community's needs. So we are bringing Dr. Davis on. He'll start in mid-September. Our next slide, I'm going to breeze through this one. I know I've only got a minute left. This is the latest update on usage of the field house. Love that it's being used by our seniors. Our next slide, just very, very briefly, here in the community, why do you keep growing? Why do you keep leasing spaces? We're not doing it just for the sake of growing, I promise you. I don't love change. We are doing it to meet the community need. We are doing it because our population is aging. And as we age, we need more services and we need more specialties, and we don't have the capacity for it all. That is why we're growing. We're growing for all of you. Our next slide. I just want you guys to see a sneak peek of this. It is not a public space anymore, but I know people are curious because the glass is frosted in the space that used to be Joanne Fabrics, but is now our business center. So it's not a public space, but this is what it looks like inside. Patient financial services, accounting, and our central billing office, which is for our clinics, now resides in this space. It's about 55 employees that we were able to move from current spaces that we really need to repurpose for clinical needs within the hospital and around the hospital. I'll be super brief, but this is what it looks like inside in case you're curious. And then our last two slides, you might've seen this. Thank you, Mayor Michicki, for supporting the opening of, reopening of mammography services in Kenai. It means a lot to have your support. You can walk in. So ladies, if you need a mammogram, you can walk in and get an appointment in Kenai. And then we also attended a ladies' night with the Peninsula Oilers. I am not a baseball aficionado, but I did throw that first pitch and it was ugly. And that is okay because it was for a good cause. So I appreciate the Oilers giving us their field to make fun of ourselves and also just to help highlight the importance of screening. And then our last slide, you might see these in the hospital. You might see these if you are a patient. We are collecting stories right now. I hear stories and I receive thank yous all the time. But having the ability to use those stories to help paint the picture for the amazing work that we're doing, we're trying to formalize that process, and that's what this is all about. Our marketing team, under the direction of Bruce Richards here with us, has created this beautiful story card. It has a QR code, just to make it easy where people can tell us their wonderful stories. We need to hear that. Our doctors need to hear it, and I think helping to share it with the community about the amazing work we're doing is so helpful. So that is my last slide. I'm happy to entertain questions.
1: Excellent. Thank you, Ms. Hannigan, for the report, and congratulations as well on the opening the Kenai Mammography Center. You may know this, I've said it before, but I lost my mother to breast cancer in 1994, and I believe if the level of care that we have now would have existed then, she would still be alive. It's something that I've seen a tremendous growth in that department, and it's really commendable. So I thank you guys for that. The question that I have, and I don't need to go into like tons of detail, but we've seen enough of these now. We get these quarterly reports, and for a while, you know, it seemed like the print was really rosy, and now we get to this point where maybe it's not so good. And so I guess the question I have is what would be the advice to assembly members? Like, what specifically should we kind of clue in on and be looking at within these reports? Is it days cash on hand? Is it compensated care? Like, how do you, what do you see should be like the things that assembly members should really kind of look at that might be indicators of if things are going great or if things maybe aren't going so great, even though maybe we're seeing something that looks like it's going great? I know it's maybe a kind of convoluted question, but.
4: No, it's a good question, President Tunseth, and thank you for resharing that about your mom. That is, I appreciate you sharing that, and it is, it brings tears to my eyes. I lost my mom to cancer as well. As far as financial aid, that's easier to talk about, so let's switch gears. Financially, what should you be looking at? I'm going to point you to the same metrics that I look at as a certified public accountant who is now in the role of a CEO. I look at operating margin. Is what we're charging for our services, is it enough to cover the expenses that we are spending to provide those services? So that is something that we are, that is on our balanced scorecard, how we measure ourselves and how our board is measuring how we're doing. So I operating margin. I do think days cash on hand is important. When you start seeing that number go down, we should be asking questions. If our operations are not enough to sustain a strong, healthy days cash on hand number, then that's a clue. That is a red flag for you to look at. So I want to keep it simple. I would give you those two items. Look at operating margin, look at days cash on hand.
1: Excellent. Thank you. Vice President Cooper.
3: Thank you, Mr. President. Nice to see you, Mrs. Chase. And are we calling you Mrs. Chase now, or are we staying
4: Yes,
3: with
4: like very soon. I just went to Social Security office last Thursday and got a piece of paper with my new name on it. So we'll see you
3: Congratulations.
4: soon. Thank you.
3: So I'm that one that beats the horse over and over. As we look at the fallout from the Affordable Care Act changes, when you meet with your organizations and with our representatives at a national level, what kind of progress are we seeing? Are we going to see a little bit of a step back on providing some kind of appropriations for the Affordable Care Act? Are we going to see any kind of improvement there? Because we knew that people weren't going to, you know, pride was going to prevent them from going to the doctor. And then pretty soon they get sicker and sicker and it's an emergency. So now that uncompensated care gets larger. And we put out there that we have community assistance available. But as we look down for 5 years from now, are we seeing any kind of progress from our representatives federally and within our organizations that are going to try to push for a little bit of help with that?
4: It's a great question. Is it okay if I tag team with Bruce? Because he is our person that manages and monitors this. And yes, we have been telling our federal delegation, like, hey, time out. We're going to need your help with this. This is going to be a problem. Is that appropriate?
3: Yes, and as he's coming up, I would like to see them looking at solutions that are long term instead of these one-time dollars being thrown at the hospitals throughout the state. I would like to see the long term, like the Affordable Care Act, as opposed to here's $1 million. Aren't you happy?
5: Yeah. Thank you, Bruce Richards, for the record. Not seeing much relief in the way that you were just asking about anytime soon. In fact, I think it looks a little worse for hospitals going forward. Some of the policies and the rulemaking that's coming out now for the rules that we will be governed under starting October 1st, you know, the new payment policies, those kind of things, they're looking at reducing the payments. So I think it gets a little worse before it gets better. And so that's a difficult question to ask. As you know, things change all the time and they can change overnight. But I'm not seeing much relief coming anytime soon.
1: Assembly Member Dunn.
6: Thanks, Mr. President. Hey, thanks for the presentation. Always good to get updates from the hospital. So quick question on ownership and governance. And I know you worked for many years at South Peninsula Hospital, and the ownership and governance is very similar at Central Peninsula Hospital with one small difference, I think, in the board of directors. I believe the Central Peninsula Hospital board of directors have term limits, whereas the South Peninsula Board does not have term limits. There's been a lot of community discussion, excuse me, down in the Southern Peninsula recently on the ownership and governance of the hospital, and a lot of information swirling around, some of it accurate, some less accurate. But I just wanted to ask if that's true, your board has term limits, and since you've worked with both boards over the years, do you notice much difference or advantages or disadvantages to that?
4: Thank you, Assemblymember Dunn. You are correct. We do have term limits at Central. I wish I could recite the bylaws for you. I can't. I'm happy to get those for you if you're interested in seeing them. I'm not sure I have a particular opinion on does one board work more effectively or seem more seamless than the other. I had great experiences with both boards. I'm not so sure it has to do with term limits as it does with the effectiveness of the interview process when selecting the right team member that, you know, brings what they bring to the table to help support how that board functions. That's what I would say.
6: Great. Thank you very much.
4: You're welcome.
1: Okay. Excellent. Are there any additional questions? Yes. District 7. Mr. Hibbert.
7: District 7. Angela and Bruce, it's great to see you again. I've been absent here for a little bit. And so I got a couple of questions. For one, I see here in your why are we growing? And it says here that 70-year-olds or plus are going to double in the next 10 years.
4: Yeah.
7: What's that future look like for the hospital?
4: Yeah, it's numbers that came from the Alaska Department of Labor, and they were brought to us in our facility master planning process last fall. And so we have been working with Ewing Cole, and they basically provided us, this is what you're going to need for the next 10 years to try to meet the community need with this demographic. And so we have been using that data to work with our board of directors and try to use our crystal ball to figure out what those needs are. What I can tell you is that long-term care is going to be a need. Specialty services is going to be a need. If you think about that demographic, they do use probably 60% of our services are this demographic mm-hmm. of 70 and older. And so it is one of the reasons why we continue to be future focused and future looking and not trying to retract right now, even though we're in operational challenges, that would be very unwise for us right now. We've got to figure out a way to grow through this, work more efficiently, find more effective ways of delivering the care at a lower cost, but we can't right now mm-hmm. retract our services, not with that on the horizon, which is another reason for the growth.
7: Okay. Not to pick on you here, because I don't know if you're going to know this or not, but I used to ask Sean and Ryan the same question all the time. Number of traveling nurses.
4: Oh, that's a great question. Do you know right now?
8: I do not.
7: If you can just...
4: It is a fraction of what it was last summer. Oh, okay. I can tell you that.
7: Okay.
4: Last summer when I arrived, we had over 83 independent contractors. Most of them were nurses. Not all of them. Mm-hmm. And I believe I heard recently from our chief nursing officer that we're down to a very small handful, probably less than 10 or 15 that we are using to transition the new nurses that we have hired. Okay. So I believe that it is fractional to compared to what it was. But if you are interested in that number, we can send you the number.
7: Okay, appreciate that.
4: Yeah.
7: And so can I have another question? Thanks. So my other question I'll save that till the next time. But yes, if you can get me that information, we can get the next quarterly report. Well, I may not be here.
4: Someone will get it.
7: Somebody will get it. Well, okay. So the reason I asked this is I was at a picnic this summer and with a constituent, and they said, "Hey, my daughter just graduated, and she was wanting to go into nursing." But she couldn't get into the nursing school here. Mm-hmm. And so now she has to go to Anchorage. And so the reason I was asking how many traveling nurses, because I know we had quite a few of them there for quite some time. But we have it seems that our young kids can't get an education here at our local college mm-hmm. for nursing or PCAs or whatever. And so they ended up having to go to Anchorage, and then they immediately get a job up there because they need nurses, which I'm sure that CPH also is needing staff. And so I was kind of wondering, is there a way that the hospital and maybe the college could kind of get together and
4: increase the number of slots that they have? Or...
7: Yeah, because I don't know. Do you have enough room for clinicals?
4: That is a big deal. That is a big deal because it does take a lot of staff time to provide the teaching environment for clinicals. Mm-hmm. So that is a consideration, but I think more nurses is always better, but that's a great question mm-hmm. that we can certainly talk with UAA about the number of slots they have down here. And if we had more space for clinicals, would they be able to expand, or is it a function of the UAA system that they wouldn't be able to support more nurses? I don't know. Right. That's a great question.
7: Well, I'd really like to keep our young people here.
4: Yeah, I hope your daughter will come back
7: and raise families and fill our schools with children. So
4: yes, please send her back to us.
7: All right. Okay. I appreciate it. Thank you.
1: Okay. Excellent. Any additional questions from the assembly? Okay. Seeing none. Thank you again, Ms. Hennigan, and Bruce. Thank you as well for being here. Okay. So that brings us to our second opportunity for public comment and public presentations. I'll remind speakers they'll have 3 minutes. Is there anyone in the audience wishing to give public testimony at this time? Okay, seeing none. Madam Clerk, is there anyone on Zoom?
9: I'm not seeing any hands raised.
1: Okay, at this time we'll close public comments and public testimony. That brings us to the mayor's report, if I'm not mistaken. Mayor Michicki.
10: Thank you, Mr. President. I'll be quick because I'm going to vote before 8 o'clock. So, and I think I vote at the field house. Couple of important things, and then I'll be available for questions. Spoke on the panel of the Gas Line Caucus on the 6th. My primary message was we supported the House version. Put a 10-year sunset on it where we could reevaluate the project and to stop promoting a panic campaign for Alaskans. So why was that important? All options require short-term LNG imports and are underway for development right now. There's not an option that doesn't require that. So when AKLNG is approved, or if it goes to FID, there'll already be an import terminal underway. So it's one of the biggest panic campaigns I've seen in state history. Project's important, but not important enough to make really silly mistakes. So the last version of the bill, whether you know this or not, we kind of negotiated a deal similar to what we would negotiate right now, and I will be approaching those entities to do as a 10-year deal that covers our costs, a little left over, and a renegotiation once we're able to determine how profitable the project is in the long term. The final bill took Kenai Peninsula Borough tax dollars and distributed it to unaffected people around the state. That's not okay. So this special session will end without a bill. That's okay. People will say a lot of different things. Look at the people that are saying it. We, Title 29 is here for a reason. That is to cover the costs of municipalities that are getting less and less support from the state in school funding and everything else. And when they take the revenue and distribute it elsewhere to people that are not affected by the project, it's not okay. So we'll be fine. Those short-term import, low volume, just so you know, last year we had a minus 36 degree winter. We made it through. This year we have additional production. We have additional storage. It's not affected by the fact that imports have to come first because AK LNG cannot deliver on time to avoid that. So if you want more details on that, happy to provide it. We went to Seward on the 18th. I'm just going doing some high level things. I think I have a little bit of time, but that was a really good day. Thanks to Senator Sullivan, who helped secure $25 billion in Coast Guard funding with a demand that icebreakers are located where ice is. Four icebreakers will be stationed in Alaska. One will be right here in Seward, Deepwater Port, with a railroad on the highway system. That's pretty exciting. It comes with a Arctic security cutter and the icebreaker. It'll be home ported there. Ice-free port, real close to ice. And that's huge for our schools, for Seward. 200 to 300 Coast Guard personnel. Coast Guard does not live on base. It comes with, right now, there's a substantial grant working through MILCOM and others to make sure that there's additional housing. New program of partnering with public-private partnerships so local contractors can build that housing. When you build a large amount of housing, building more housing to meet the needs of the community becomes more and more efficient. So very excited. We'll be working alongside Coast Guard and Seward and others to support that effort. That's a huge deal for the Kenai. I've had, we recently had an ACOM meeting, Alaska Conference of Mayors and President, doesn't matter. Working on Title 29 concerns, like what you're seeing with this bill. We agreed to a deal. And they saw it as an opportunity to take future revenues for the state that's not currently providing what we need. So I'm hope you'll join me in fighting against that in the future. I'm going to sit down with Glenn Farn, hopefully have a similar deal to the House bill with a 10-year sunset where we reevaluate. We want them here. We want to be a team player on delivering a project, an economic project that actually lowers the cost of energy, which would be a real bonus. A phase one standalone natural gas project in South Central Alaska has no way to lower the cost of energy. It requires a phase two export project. So just keep that in your mind. Lots of other meetings, hold on to prep configuration meeting. We made a video yesterday with the designer of that project. So we have a before explaining how things are going to change. And we'll do an after as we conclude on that project. Thank you, John, for your work. Thank you, Blazy Construction. That's so cool that it's a local project, local designer from a long-time Nikiski family who's back working on a project here, which is kind of cool. It's like the fire station. It was all homegrown, and I really like that. I really like when our local firms win those bids, people we've known our whole lives. Working on gravel pit folks that have not come into compliance, we take the friendly approach. I'm going to be personally calling about 17 local gravel pits that have a little bit of final compliance work to do. Not big stuff, little stuff, but they should probably quit ignoring the planning department on becoming compliant. We had a low impact bill ordinance, and they need to comply with it. Little proud Thursday on the 13th, we went to meet with the Alaska Railroad, who sponsored a Soldotna High School senior on a Mud Kills informational campaign. Her name is Lucy, but it was a really important project to her. She was really affected by the last 20-year-old that died in Hope Road, walking out onto what looks harmless. So those signs are going to be distributed, and several have been installed. More will be installed on Turnigan Arm. It's all of kind of north of Point Possession impact. Our mud flats are fine. The mouth of the Kenai, it's that glacial silt up north, and it's deep, it's dangerous, looks inviting. It's not. People have no idea. Her biggest impression was, how is anyone to know, right? So kind of proud of her. Had a discussion with state law enforcement leaders on Friday about a large community event that happens in the Nanilchik Fairgrounds, just hoping to get the word out that the drug use and sales and sexual assaults and things that have been occurring are unacceptable, that there's going to have to be some accountability at that event. 15th, we celebrated KISA's 25-year anniversary. That was kind of cool. And then last night, government works. I mean, I think the public is likely surprised with the outcome that you withdrew that bill. Like, they're so used to being, they show up, we ignore them, not you, but it's the way people feel about government now, and you proved otherwise. We listen, we meet with you, we get the facts. When people show up, care enough to show up, there are results. And then tonight, just a great time at the charter school opening at Aurora Borealis. We're an Aurora Borealis family from our oldest that attended, and they're moving on to 9th and 10th grade. Place was boiling with energy. It is 241. It's one of our largest schools now. It's Nikiski High School size. So just families that are willing to invest in their kids' operation and education. By a charter school requires a lot of parent time. A lot of parents don't have time for that, but number one performing school in the state. Lots of reasons for that, but just kind of exciting that they're doing so well. And then we'll talk more about solid waste. It's almost 7:40. I'm going to leave. I support Ordinance 2026, and I'm out unless you have a quick question, because I did not have time today to vote, and I will not miss that.
1: Okay, excellent. Thank you, Mayor. Are there any questions for the mayor?
10: Okay, Mr. President?
1: Yes, sir.
10: I will have a detailed report on meetings that we had today. I do have one news or one bit of news that I think is important. We have chased this gas collection project. We accepted a grant. We're turning it back. We don't have gas, and we're getting leaned on. But the bottom line is we looked for ways for it to meet other operations, and it's become clear that that's not going to be the case. It's a one-to-one grant, so it's not as enticing as others. But with the strings that are attached, it doesn't make sense to try to produce gas in a landfill that doesn't produce gas. So I just wanted you all to know about that. That's where we are. We'll send a letter to AGA and other interested parties, but that just didn't make sense for the borough at this time.
1: Excellent. Thank you for that update, and also for your willingness to provide us an update on the overall landfill project. I appreciate that as well. So again, any brief questions for the mayor? Okay, we'll release you. Go vote. Okay, so that brings us to our second opportunity for public comment. Is there anyone in the audience wishing to give public comment? Okay, Madam Clerk, is there anyone on Zoom?
9: I do not see any hands raised.
1: Okay, so I will close the second opportunity for public comment. And that brings us to our assembly comments. I'm just going to ask the assembly, if you could limit your comments to around a minute. There may be others who haven't voted, and I'm sure everybody wants to get home and kind of watch the election play out and that sort of thing. So just a soft request to keep your comments brief. We'll start. Let's start with Mr. Truesdale. Let's go this way instead.
11: I'll be very brief. It's my anniversary. I'm going out with my wife right after this. So I'm just excited to hear that the teachers and KPBSD have come to a tentative agreement. I don't have a whole lot of details on that, just enough that I know that that's a stressful time for school district and their employees. And so to know that they have some kind of agreement makes me happy. School's open tomorrow. I love teachers and students. And so good luck to all of the KPBSD employees and the 8,000 students that'll be walking in the buildings tomorrow, as well as every other student in our borough who starts school tomorrow. And then I just want to bring to everybody's attention, if you like high school football, there's a really big deal happening in Soldotna on the 29th of August. Star Valley from Wyoming, who's basically the Sohi football of Wyoming, they've won 33 games in a row and the last handful of state titles in Wyoming, are coming to Soldotna to play Sohi in a showdown between the number one ranked teams in Wyoming and Alaska. And that happens at 2 p.m. So if you don't have anything on your calendar, add that. It's going to be an exciting day in Soldotna. That's all I have. Thanks for a good meeting tonight.
1: Awesome. Thank you. Sarge, thank you for the update as well. Assemblymember Eicher.
2: Thank you to those that applied for the appointment tonight. That's all I have. Thanks.
1: District 7. Assemblymember Hibbert.
12: Teresa and Noel, thank you. Appreciate you showing up, and I would encourage you to please put your name in. So, and thank you to the assembly, and it's great to be back, and see you in a couple weeks.
1: Excellent. Thank you, Mr. Hibbert. Assembly Member Neeson.
13: Thank you. I'll take a moment to say welcome to Mr. Hibbert, and also that I was actually really torn. I did vote for Mr. Hibbert, and the deciding factor for me was that his constituents had already approved him. And looking at it strictly from their point of view, I felt like he was already approved by them. So that's why I voted that way. I did work elections this morning, and I'm gonna be co-chairing in November. So it's gonna be really interesting. It's kind of a shakedown cruise for us. And I'm gonna go by as soon as we finish and see if I can help close. So have a good night, everybody.
1: Okay, thank you, Assemblymember Neeson, and thank you for your volunteering on the with the election as well. Assembly Member Dunn.
6: Thanks. Yes, thanks, Ms. Phillips and Ms. Mulliken for applying for the vacant seat, and congratulations, Brent. I've worked with Brent in years past. Look forward to working with him again over the next few months. I did visit Seldovia last week. I try to get over there several times a year, and I presented to the Seldovia City Council, gave a borough update, and I met with the Recreation Service Area Board over there and just met with a lot of constituents, and it's always good. Everybody was excited about the opening of school this week, and the town was abuzz with excitement and hoping for good things with the Susan B. English School, especially now that the pool's going to be open for the next year. And also on my way up today, I stopped at the Nikolaevis School, the charter school. That land purchase has been completed and now owned by a private nonprofit. And they're going to be having first day of school tomorrow. And I dropped off some gear there for the CTE teacher to use in his programs. And they're looking for more donations. If anybody can donate equipment to the school, that would be really helpful. And then finally, I just want to mention that coming up a week from Saturday is the fourth annual Run for Recovery. The Kachemak Bay Recovery Connection is sponsoring that again this year. We've had Mayor Michicki there in the past. This year, it'll be Mayor Pro Tem from Homer. Shelley Erickson will be the MC, and people can run, they can walk, they can stroll. We have families with babies and carriages, and we even had stilt walkers there a couple of years ago that did the whole 5K course. And it's to celebrate people trying to achieve recovery from addiction, and there's going to be live music, food trucks. So come on out, the Run for Recovery out at the Deepwater Dock at the end of the Homer Spit on Saturday, August 29th. Thanks.
1: All right. Thank you, Mr. Dunn. August 29th. That's always a pretty big event down there. So thank you for the update on that as well. Vice President Cooper.
3: Thank you, Mr. President. Hope everyone voted today. And if you haven't, we're getting out of here in a minute. Welcome back, Brent. Nice to have you. Ms. Phillips and Ms. Mulliken, I really, really, really enjoyed what you brought to the table this evening, and I'm counting on you filing for candidacy. So please call any of us if you have any questions as you're preparing for your campaign, and we would love to see your names on the ballot. Have a good evening.
1: Excellent. Okay, thank you, Vice President Cooper. So just a couple things. First of all, congratulations, Brent. Thank you for your willingness, and I'll echo what everybody else has said. Thank you for the applicants as well and your willingness. And I agree with Ms. Cooper. Really look forward to seeing, hope you guys both decide to be on the ballot.

for volunteers, it's always tough to make sure you have all those positions filled. And so if anybody can volunteer, would like to volunteer, please get in contact with our clerk's office and you can do that. And then finally, I just wanted to thank our staff again for always keeping us prepared, and a brief maybe apology to the assembly. It felt a little bit clunky in approving Mr. Hibbert for this seat. I probably should have done a little bit better job understanding what the process was and not making the assumption that it was going to be exactly like it was the last time. And so that's on me. But, you know, certainly learned a little bit there and apologize to the assembly if that seemed a little bit clunky. But thank you to the clerk's office for always keeping us in line and making sure that we end up, you know, getting where we need to go. It's sometimes if you don't know where you're going, any road will get you there. But if you need to get somewhere, then you need to be on the right road. So anyways, thank you for your guys' help as well. So with that, our next assembly meeting will be September 1st, 2026 at 6 p.m. This is a regular assembly meeting right here in the Betty J. Glick Assembly Chambers in this Borough Administration Building. Remote participation is available through Zoom. Meeting ID 897-1694-8642 with the passcode 075938. And with that, we are adjourned.

And this has been the Kenai Peninsula Borough Assembly Meeting broadcast by the public radio stations of the Kenai Peninsula. 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

Sanctuary from His Golden Messenger. You are listening to World Cafe. Phoebe Bridgers put out her latest album, Lost Weekend, last Friday. And there's this weird name in the liner notes. Son John Johnson. Son John Johnson. There are rumors that Son John Johnson is an alias, that it's secretly Cameron Winter, the frontman from Geese, who does some vocals on the record. When Cameron was asked about it by Rolling Stone, he just laughed and said, "I'll have to contact my lawyer." Very curious. Maybe listen to this, then go listen to that Phoebe record and see if you can figure out who it really is singing. It's Geese, Taxes.

0: G.O.D. and the Broken Ribs. That's new music from Jack White finishing up this hour of World Cafe. Thanks again to John Morrison for the Culture Corner segment that you heard earlier. And thank you to our World Cafe senior producer, Kimberly Janot, for her work on that session. Thanks also to the public radio station you are listening to the show on right now. We can't make these shows without those public stations who bring it to you across the country. We produce it at WXPN at the University of Pennsylvania in Philadelphia. I'm Raina Duras. 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
1: 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And by the estate of Joan B. Kroc, whose bequest serves as an enduring investment in the future of public radio and seeks to help NPR produce programming that meets the highest standards of public service in journalism and cultural expression.
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This song plays over the closing credits of the highest grossing film of the year so far. I will tell you what movie that is, but if you've seen it, you might recognize this new track from Steve Lacy. Come on, come on, come on. That is coming up, plus new music from Blondshell. From Death Cab for Cutie.

All those tunes and more on the way. I am Raina Duris, and this is World Cafe. This band has been on tour all summer long. They played 5 shows at the end of last month at Madison Square Garden. Now they're taking a little break before getting back out there in September for some shows in Colorado. It is Phish, Waiting All Night.

0: Hope you're having a good one. Raina Durr is with you here on World Cafe. There are lots of songs that were written for movies, but there's this other category of movie songs, which is songs that already existed and got a new life or became a hit after being included in a big movie soundtrack. Talking about songs like this.
1: Hey.

came out in 1975 and then charted again in the 90s after it was featured in Wayne's World. Now, this summer, a bunch of songs got the Spider-Man bump. Loser by Tame Impala and TV on the Radio's Wolf Like Me rediscovered because they're on the soundtrack to Spider-Man Brand New Day, highest grossing movie of the year so far. And maybe the biggest boost went to this song, a new one from Steve Lacy. He did not write this for the movie. It's from his latest album, but it plays over the end credits and has gotten hundreds of thousands of extra streams just from being in Spider-Man. It's called Oh Yeah, Steve Lacy on The Cafe.

At his Blondshell, Hart has to work so hard. A two-dimensional band and a three-dimensional band coming up on Live from the Archives on World Cafe.

You are listening to the World Cafe. I'm Raina Duris. It's time to settle in for a little two-song concert for Live from the Archives, where you hear two exclusive performances recorded for this show. This one originally aired in 2010. That was before my time as the host, so not entirely sure how they managed to record a band whose members are all cartoons, but they did it. Gorillaz, Rhinestone Eyes, live for World Cafe.

Iceland's Asgeir, King and Cross. That was recorded for the World Cafe. That was live from the archives for today. You can always explore the archives at worldcafe.org. Your next band is heading out on their UK tour in September. I was looking through the venues, and I love this. In Edinburgh, in the UK, in Scotland, they're playing a venue called the Edinburgh Corn Exchange. The Edinburgh Corn Exchange. Big historic building with a wonderful name. Here's Death Cab for Cutie punching the flowers on the World Cafe.

They're filming the new heated rivalry season right now. Very curious as to what might end up on that soundtrack. The song you just heard, Mange Tout from Wet Leg, was on the soundtrack for season one, which has been officially released this summer and is on the Billboard charts doing very, very well. Coming up in a minute, something yummy on World Cafe.

You could think of writing a song kind of like making a meal. You get all the ingredients, you put them together, heat them up, add some spices. It's World Cafe. I'm Raina Duras. Devin Gilfillian says when he was cooking up his latest album, Time Will Tell, he wanted to make a soul album in Nashville that had spices from the country spice cabinet. He said, I sprinkle in a little pedal steel and some slide guitar. And here you go. Bon appetit. It is Devin Gilfillian, Black Dog Rabbit Hole.

0: cross-eyed and painless. With some talking heads for you to end off this episode of World Cafe. Always so happy to be able to join you and soundtrack a little part of your day. Thanks so much for letting me do that. 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We produce it at WXPN at the University of Pennsylvania in Philadelphia. I'm Raina Duras. 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

0: From PRX, this is the Moth Radio Hour. I'm Sarah Austin Jeunesse. This episode was recorded live in Johannesburg. The theme of the show was We Rise, with storytellers from Uganda, South Africa, Kenya, and Nigeria. The Johannesburg audience, as you'll hear, is one of the liveliest we've had. Johannesburg Moth shows are sold out and standing room only. And that's because of our friend, publicist, fashion designer, DJ, style icon who knew absolutely everyone, Maria McCloy. Maria passed away shortly after this event, and this episode is dedicated to her memory. Thank you for everything, Maria. So, live at the University of Johannesburg, here's our host, poet, playwright, artist, maker, and one of Maria McCloy's dearest friends, Lebo Mashilo.
1: Oh, wow, thank you so much. A very good evening to you, ladies and gentlemen. Theys and thems, welcome to the Moth in Johannesburg! It is my pleasure and honor to be your host once again. My name is Lebo Mashilo. I've been entrusted with the wonderful responsibility of helping all of us navigate these waters tonight. You sold out this show in record time. Gauteng! Tonight's theme is We Rise, and we have storytellers from across our beautiful continent. We are here because we believe in the transformative power of storytelling. We believe that we will be injected with hope and inspiration and the fuel that we need to go on and do the things that we've got to do with our lives tonight. So are you ready to get started? I asked each of our storytellers one question. We can all fall down, everybody does. But what is one thing that you need in your toolbox to stand up, to rise up? When I asked our first storyteller, who comes all the way from Uganda, we can all fall down, but what's one thing you need in your toolbox to rise up? And Brian Turiabadje answered, Wi-Fi. Please give it up for Brian Turiabadje.
2: So in Uganda, when a girl is about to get married, the bride's family normally have what they call the giveaway ceremony, where they formally hand her over to the groom's family. And this is normally followed by the wedding ceremony like after a week or so. So my sister's wedding was the one big function we were holding at home in over 30 years. And me being the little brother, the whole event felt so emotional for me, as it brought back all the little childhood memories, like how she just bossed me around and I pretended not to care. At that time, I was 25 and I was fresh off quitting my banking job, dead set on becoming an entrepreneur. My dad was already on the edge. First of all, between the giveaway ceremony, the wedding logistics, and now his son willingly walking away from a job which had just tripled his salary. To him, it was like watching someone sell a luxury car for a wheelbarrow and just smile about it. Formal employment was his love language. So at that point, when I told him I was quitting my job, the whole thing felt like I was joining a cult. But deep down, I wasn't just being dramatic. Pneumonia is a disease which kills over 1 million children every year, and most of these in low-resource settings. And to me, this wasn't just a statistic. My own grandmother had died because of pneumonia. And it was out of that conviction that I had to quit my banking job because I was a telecom engineer, focus my energies on innovating a technology that could help in detecting this pneumonia. So me and my group, I had invented a pneumonia detecting jacket that could be used by health workers by simply listening to the lung sounds from the chest, but also analyzing them and alerting health workers when it is still too early. So I was all in for this new technology, But when, at that point, when an opportunity came in for me to go to South Africa right in the middle of the wedding week, I found myself at crossroads. First of all, I could be the reliable groomsman to my sister's wedding, or else I could take this once-in-a-lifetime opportunity to advance my invention, pneumonia. So what did I do? I decided to do the most optimistic thing a 25-year-old can do. I decided to do both. Besides, the wedding was going to be like within 2 to 3 days, so I realized I had a lot of time. I could be back in time. So I secretly boarded that flight to South Africa while I was pretending to be actively involved in the wedding preparations via text. And while here in Johannesburg, the meetings were very productive but also exhaustive. I mean, I explained my technology to all these investors, demonstrated to them how the piece of the technology was working from A to Z, but even showed them the different case studies that we had done with the technology. My trip in Johannesburg was like a make or break because my business was young and this kind of funding is what would drive my invention forward. So after a series of those meetings, I went back to my hotel. And on the last day as I was checking out, the founder casually asked me, like, hey, I would like to offer you an extra night. Would you be in for it? Well, at that point, at 25, the extra night meant nice beddings, the fluffy towels, and most importantly, the free nice breakfast buffet the next day. So this was a no-brainer for me. The next day, the Friday, I woke up for my breakfast and I just ate like a king. Pancakes, more pancakes, and whatever else could fit on my plate. I had timed everything perfectly, that is to finish all my breakfast, but also make it just in time for my flight. And 5 minutes before my Uber could arrive, he texted an accident. At that point, I started panicking. Every minute became like an hour. And I quickly rushed onto my phone and I had to order for another Uber to take me to the airport, which miraculously came on time. Things were looking good until I realized I couldn't check in online as I was heading to the airport. And at that point, my only hope was to find the airline's counter open. As soon as I reached the airport, I was met by this stern airline officer who, with zero emotion, told me I was 5 minutes too late. 5 minutes? I begged, I pleaded, nothing. Instead, he just pointed me to the rebooking desk and told me that I would have to pay a hefty cancellation fee, and on top of that, that my flight would be arriving the next day. I was doomed. Now, for those of you unfamiliar with African geography, the distance from Johannesburg to Kampala is like a 62-hour drive. So there's no way I was even going to use the road to be there. And remember, this was my sister's wedding, who had always been there for me. She even helped me with upkeep when mine ran out when we were in boarding school back then. And much more than that, she had asked me to be a groomsman, and now I was nowhere to be seen. And to my dad, he was still angry at me for having quit my banking job to focus on what he called those jackets. And to my entire family, I had always been the humble, reliable person. I was the last person they would expect to pull off a cross-border disappearance act just in the middle of a wedding week. And at that point, I realized I was just on my own. So I quickly panicked, and I started searching for alternative flights that would get me back in Kampala. And luckily, I was able to land onto an option which would work for me. So quickly, I booked it up, and I was ready to get in through my check-in formalities. So I checked in, went through, and after reaching the gate, I just sat down, thinking of the entire miracle that had happened to me, being able to make it for the wedding at that point in time. As I just settled down, I just double-checked this cheapest ticket which I had just bought. And that's when I noticed that the ticket I had bought had a 10-hour layover in Kigali, Rwanda before going to Kampala, Uganda. At that point, I felt like the entire world was me. I started remembering all the time I'd been busy pretending to my family that I was involved in the wedding preparations, yet I was very far off. But anyway, I settled on for the flight, and by the time I was in Rwanda, I was already too exhausted, and I decided to just take a nap on those airport chairs, which I think were clearly made by someone who hates human beings. Sleep was just impossible. I couldn't sleep. But in the middle of that confusion, a thought came into my mind. What if I get a bus from Kigali, Rwanda, which is next to the southern western part of Uganda? I could make it in time. So determined, I rose up, went and convinced the airline officers and also the airport formalities, and who were able to actually let me through. And just like that, I was on a bus. Just like a miracle of miracles, I arrived in the wedding area 15 minutes before the wedding could start. At that point, I was very dusty, hungry, and purely running on adrenaline. And I decided to rush into the nearest barber shop to work on my hair so that I could fit well into my groomsman role. And as soon as I pushed the door to open, there he was, my dad. Seated calmly in the barber chair like he had all the time in the world. So he looked at me in the mirror, he's like, hey, you, where are you coming from? Of course, I had all my luggage and all my bags, I couldn't lie anymore. It's like South Africa, long story. So he's like, so you went to South Africa just in the middle of the wedding week without telling me? At that point, things were becoming hard, and I decided to be heavily invested in my side bands. And just before the barber could brush the last hairs off my neck, I glanced onto my phone and I saw a text from my sister. She's like, hey, we couldn't get a hold of you, so they had to remove you off the groomsmen list. Sorry. At that point, I was gutted. Not just because they had removed me from the groomsmen list, but my whole entire dressing plan was based on the groomsmen suit. So at that point, I had nothing formal to wear. But anyway, I went on and just attended the church service in what I was putting on. And just when the church service had ended, we went out for the official photos. And that's when I looked down on my t-shirt and I realized that what I was putting on proudly screamed, I love free Wi-Fi. At that point, there was no way I could risk being in my sister's lifetime family photo with such a t-shirt. So I just decided to stay in the back and I took a selfie as the only evidence that I had attended that wedding. And literally at that moment, the free breakfast felt like betrayal on a plate. But I'd made it to the wedding. And that meeting here in Johannesburg, which I had come for, eventually secured the funding that I desperately needed. And that same funding has been critical in advancing our invention that now is being used in over 500 families who are benefiting from it and are able to save more lives. And my sister, well, let's just say that there is that invisible sacred treaty between me and her. That every time I travel, I have to carry something for her to atone for my disappearance and also for ruining the entire groomsmen. And my father, he finally forgave me, not just because I turned up late, but because he can now look at the impact that my inventions have had. He no longer dismisses them as those jackets, but he now calls them my son's invention.

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0: From PRX, this is the Moth Radio Hour. I'm Sarah Austin Jeunesse. This show is live from Johannesburg, where the theme was We Rise. Here's our host, artist Lebo Mashilo.
1: And now we travel to South Africa. Our storyteller is from right here at home. And when I ask them the same question, we can all fall down, but what is that one thing that you need in your toolkit to rise up? They say a Lebo Mathosa and FKA Twigs playlist. Please give it up for South Africa's own Lebogang Mogashwa.
2: It's 1995. I am 10 years old. Nelson Mandela is president. And there is this sense of transformation, newness, hope in South Africa. And that feeling is all over my village in Limpopo. People are trying new things. There are these youth groups that pop up. People are doing ballroom dancing, beauty pageants, drum majorettes. One night, my mother sits us down, my father, my cousins and I, and my baby sister, and she announces that she is going to run in the local government elections, the first ones, as a councillor. She is not asking, she's telling us. Because that's exactly the kind of woman that my mother was. When she decided to do something, she would get up and do it herself. If there was part of the road that was flooded, she would pick up a wheelbarrow and then go and start working. If you join her, fine. If you don't, it's okay. But on Saturday morning, you don't sleep in. I lean in and I say, family, since we're making announcements, I have decided to participate in a beauty pageant. I am going to join one of these child pageants and I'm going to win. My mother looks at me and she's like, look, I know you love things, you know. When we use our generator to watch TV, I'm the one who doesn't want it to stop. I want to be inside the TV. I want to be with the glamorous people. I go through all the magazines, I want to be in there, and I love pageants. And my mother says, but you're so shy, you don't know how to stand in front of people. Don't you prefer to be at home telling your stories to the trees and our chickens? And I say, no, I'm going to do it. And when I win, when I become Mr. South Africa, you are going to be the one who's proud that you encouraged me. And so I go into my first pageant ready. I rip off pages from magazines. I learn how to pose. I learn how to smile like the beauty queens. And I start learning to walk like Naomi Campbell. I invite my friends, my girlfriends and I all practice together. And by the time we arrive at the pageant, the organizer looks at us and she's like, oh, you don't need my help. I mean, she has to help me walk a little bit more like a boy. She's like, look, you are with the boys, but I love the enthusiasm. And I go for it. It's every day after school, we go, we practice. We are 10, 11. It's wonderful. And on the day of the pageant, my mother takes me to get my hair done. I get a cut and an S curl. I put on my giant linen pants, a navy double mesmerized polo shirt, and a velvet smoking jacket. It's all mismatched, but it works for me. And at the event, it's fun. My friends and I, you know, we're doing little dance routines. We're walking back and forth. I forget how to not walk like Naomi Campbell. I smile at everyone. I start waving as if I've already won. And one of the reasons I did this is that I had known that I was some different kind of boy. And sometimes I'd feel left alone, I'd feel a little bit judged, I'd feel kind of shunned. And there was a part of me that thought, if someone chose me as a beauty king and literally raised me up on a pedestal, then maybe people would leave me alone and think, oh, that's someone important. The judges ask us, who is your role model? And I say, Miss South Africa. Basitana Makhalimele. Because I want to become Mr. South Africa. And they're like, wait, you know, are you sure you don't mean Miss South Africa? Later, they're announcing who won. And they start with the second prince. Someone else's name is mentioned. The first prince, someone else. And then the winner, Mr. Badimung. Lebohang Mogashwa. Me. I wear that sash and that plastic crown with pride. And I rush home and I tell my mother, and my mother is so proud of me, she's so happy. And she is in the middle of her own campaign. She's preparing speeches. Her message for the campaign is itireleng, do it for yourselves. And she's running as an independent. Not because she hates politics, but she would say to us that it's because everything that she was doing in our village, she was doing it as just a member of the community. And at that time, everyone was into the campaign. A lot of the mothers loved that this woman, she was not yet 40. This young woman was energetic and doing this. But then I tell her that I'm going to enter a second pageant. And she's like, oh no, I thought this was a once-off. I'm like, well, you are not stopping. The new pageant is a little bit different. The age group ranges from 10 to 17. And they have a different way of working. They announced that we are going to have the dreaded swimsuit section. Girls will be wearing their swimming costumes, and boys will wear board shorts and be shirtless. The idea of walking in front of people shirtless with my soft belly and my soft chest terrifies me. But I don't tell my mother. I keep going because I think, well, you've committed to this. I have to walk straighter. I can't smile. I have to put on a boyish scowl. Because at that time, pageants had this sense of possibility. It wasn't just like a silly thing. You had this sense that you could win a village pageant, and then you would go and do something in the city, and then you'd have a provincial one, and then at some point you would do a national pageant. And I thought, if I went all the way, I could meet Miss South Africa. And so I do my best boy walk. I see other boys. They're 13, some of them are starting to develop muscles. And this time around, my outfit is a little bit subdued, but it's fine. And then they announce the winners. Again, second prince, first prince, and then the winner, Lebohang Mogashwa. And I am on a roll. I go home, I tell my mother, and she's like, is this the last one? I think she was starting to get concerned about where this would go. But there was something else happening. Her campaign was no longer fun. People would criticize the fact that someone like her, who used to be a domestic worker, didn't know how to do the job that would be required. And people started judging the fact that all these young men who were working with her, why were they coming and going? Where's the husband? My father was working in Johannesburg. One night, after her team left, a car parks outside our house. It's there for a couple of minutes, and then it drives off. But then it comes back the following night, and the following night, staying longer and longer. My mother becomes rattled. So she blows out all the candles in our house and barricades my cousins and I in her bedroom. She takes this old toy gun and stands by the window, opens the window, and yells, "Ntlogeleng! Leave me alone!" The car drives off. My cousins and I say to her, "What if they actually had guns? What were you going to do?" And she says, with a shaky voice, "No one else can decide when I stop. This is what I want to do, and I will not be intimidated." And so I go into my third pageant, galvanized by my mother's strength. These 13-year-olds and 14-year-olds that I'm competing with are doing push-ups before we practice. They compare muscles. They sort of start to walk a little bit more like male models. And one of them looks at me, and he's like, "This is not for girls." I still don't tell my mother. And on the day of that pageant, I steal a little bit of my mother's Elizabeth Arden perfume to strengthen myself. I put a little bit of Vaseline on my non-existent muscles to sort of look a bit strong. And I stand on the edge of the hall where we're walking, and I see the audience. And my mother's words come back to me. "You don't know how to be in front of people. This is going to be so difficult for you. But I've already committed. Stand on the edge." The music is playing, and I am wearing my father's pants, black trousers, a black shirt, and my velvet jacket. I look a little bit like a baby Undertaker, but it's fine. I take a deep breath, and then I start walking, but as I'm about to move, the organizer yanks off my glasses, and he says they don't go with my look. And so I'm walking, blurry-eyed, terrified, scowling and trying to look like a man and thinking, how did I end up here at this most unglamorous place? It's time to announce the winners. They start with the second prince. Someone has mentioned. First prince, Lebohang Mogashwa. I've come in second place. I'm standing in front of all these people and I immediately weep. At first, it looks like tears of joy, but I cry so much that it's clear that I am crushed. I mean, one would think that with everything that was going on, I would be relieved just to be, you know, one of the top three. But I had invested so much. And then I noticed that everyone could see that I was crying because I was hurt. So then I started asking for my glasses. I was like, "Oh no, I can't see. That's why I'm crying. I need my glasses." I mean, even today when I go back home, there are still people who are like, "Do you remember when you cried and you said you needed your glasses?" But we all knew that you were mad because you didn't win. I go back home weeping. I go into my mother's bedroom. She's working on her campaign, approving posters, deciding what she's going to wear on election day, wondering what else can be done to convince people that she can do the job. I finally tell her everything. I tell her how difficult it's been. I tell her that I thought I was doing this thing that was going to bring fun for me, but now I find myself so terrified. She listens to me, and then she says, "It's okay. You wanted to do something and you tried. You can cry. Cry as much as you want. But tomorrow, you will rise up and you will do something else. You can do a pageant that feels more fun. You can do ballroom dancing, or you can keep telling stories to our trees and chickens. You will just do something else. A few weeks later, it's election day, and my mother is ready. She wears this giant, puffy, black and gold dress with a hat to match. She looks like she's going to her own pageant. And I'm excited. I think, well, if I didn't win, then at least my mother will win. And then later she comes back and she tells us how it went. She came in second, just like me, which was huge for an independent campaign. Yes. But she was still upset because she thought maybe having the position will help galvanize the work that she was already doing. She was upset. And she went to bed early. But true to her words, she woke up the next morning and she did something new. Along with the group that she was working with, they went on to organize and started an adult learning center in our village. They used empty land to plant food. And they didn't wait for our village to be noticed. They campaigned hard for our village to get electricity, and by 1997 we did. Yeah. And today I am not a beauty king or beauty queen, but I wake up every day and I write these narratives for film, TV, theater, and where no matter the genre, I write about these characters who always stand out and stand up. Thank you.
0: That was Lebo Mohashwa. He's the writer-producer of the Netflix drama Savage Beauty. He lives in Johannesburg with his soon-to-be husband, and he's producing a new series celebrating his childhood love of fabulous women doing terrible things. After her run for office, his mother, Joyce, successfully campaigned for their village to be electrified. And at her funeral in 2013, people eulogized her as the woman who brought light to their village. You can find out more about the Moth's global community workshops and Moth events all around the world by going to themoth.org. While you're there, you will also see a photo of Lebo in his pageantry finest. In a moment, our last story, a Kenyan woman redefines what's normal for girls.

0: From PRX, this is the Moth Radio Hour. I'm Sarah Austin Jeunesse. We're listening to We Rise, recorded live at a moth night in South Africa, produced in partnership with the Gates Foundation at the University of Johannesburg. Here again is the host of the night, Lebo Mashile.
1: For our last story, we travel all the way to Kenya. And when we ask our storyteller the same question, we can all fall down, but what do you need in your toolkit to rise up? She answered, friends and foes. Hey, it's about to get real, Chomies. Please give a Joburg welcome to Lisa Mucho.
2: I'm the firstborn in a family of six girls. And I was born to an adventurous mother and a very reserved father. They made an amazing couple, I tell you that. And so my mom used to push me to do things that in my village and tribe were not normal for girls. This one time, my cousin Tony came to visit, and he was picking berries up a tree. And my mom told him, don't give her those berries. No, because I was waiting down there. And she was like, Wamaitha, can you go up there and get the berries yourself? And she assisted me to ride bikes. I was skating in the mud in broken basins. I was playing football. And that in my tribe was termed as wanjakehe. That is too much of a boy to be a girl. And the villagers were talking, she's messed up goods. She's messed her reproductive system. She's not okay. She's not a girl. At the age of 5, we got our first second-born sister, and I became a mother and a nanny. For those of us who want to be honest, in the African village, and I was carrying them on my back. And 11 years later, I had raised 5 girls. I became their caretaker. But to the extent that they fall sick, and instead of calling their mother, they would call me. And that was a huge thing. It actually led me to become a doctor, because then I realized that I wanted to take care of children, that I wanted to ensure they have a chance to live because of the love that I had given my sisters and they had given me back. Fast forward to when I'm 19, I go to med school. First day, I'm in the morgue. And I faint. So I call my mom. And she's like, did anybody else faint? I'm like, no. She's like, can you go back to class and learn, Elizabeth? And at that point, I realized that not only was there the spirit of adventure or the thrill for it, but she was also pushing me to get and achieve whatever I wanted to achieve. Unexpectedly, at 23, she died.

Al-Shabaab, there was militia, there was insecurity at the amber level, but then they also had the poorest health indicators. They had the highest levels of maternal mortalities and the highest levels of neonatal mortalities. And I was sharp. I was the best in my class. I have my name in the University of Nairobi's board in 2005 as the best med student. And I was like, I want to go there. One, for the adventure of it. Maybe I might find love in the desert. But also to know how they live. And I also wanted to make a difference. I wanted to save the lives of those children and save the lives of those women and ensure that they don't die for something that can be prevented. So I reported a day earlier. That's how excited I was. I was given a big house as the district medical officer, and I had neighbors and all that. And I started programs that would take services closer to the people. Those are pastoralists. They don't, most of the time, come to the health facilities. So I needed to get to them where they were. But I didn't find love, not there. We used to go for seminars, though, and, you know, not in the desert. In the towns, I found this young guy at the age of 28, and I think I fell in love. Distance, though, was a challenge. Maybe it kept me grounded, sort of. I was worried about being too adventurous and losing him, but I was there, and we fell in love. At 30, in my tribe, if you're not married, people talk. And I didn't have my mother or father to fight for me this time. And the rumors came back. She's spoiled good. Her reproductive system, remember? Remember what she used to do when she was young? This is the repercussions of that. I had to get married. So I got married to that guy. I didn't date too many men. That one guy, lucky me, huh? So I got married. And soon after, we got my firstborn son. And 3 months in, I was okay. I was waking up, feeding the baby, clothing him. I had a nanny, though. You know, baby language and stuff. I don't even know if he understood. But at 4 months, I was done. Not because I don't love my son. I do. But I was empty. I was very empty. I was not fulfilled, if I may say. I needed to go back to work. So I talked to my husband, and he says, okay, short distances, don't put yourself in the line of danger. And I did that, and, you know, short trips, I'm back home, I'm seeing them, and I got pregnant again. And this time, I think I was rushing against time. They say at 35, risky pregnancy, right? Oh, thank medicine, now that is not a challenge. But then I was rushing so that I can get them babies before 35. So second born comes, same routine, 3 months in, but at the 4th month, I am completely done. I'm borderline postpartum depression. I love that guy. I love those kids. But there's this emptiness in my chest. And I'm looking at my kids. They are privileged. They have everything. And their kids somewhere dying. And I would be making a difference in their lives. I would be saving them. I kind of felt like a disciple that God was pushing to make sure that I take care of them. So at 4 a.m., I woke up my husband. And I told him, I can't do this anymore. It felt like it was the end of a marriage. I was angry at him, angry at the nanny. I sort of wasn't okay, you know. And he just told me, Wamaitha, go back to sleep. We are not having this conversation now. Well, when he calls me by my traditional name, I know it's serious, huh? Women. So I zip it and go back to sleep and wait for an appropriate time, not 4 a.m. So that evening he comes home. And we have this intense conversation. But at the end of it, he says, I know you're happiest when you're working. But I will ask you one thing. Don't love your work more than you love me and your kids. And don't put yourself in the line of danger. So 1 year later, I'm going back to Garissa to take vaccines. And like 3 months before, KMTC had been attacked by Al-Shabaab. And so everything, there was chaos. But there was a measles outbreak, and over 100 children had died. And I couldn't sleep at night. It felt like it was my cause. So I went to Garissa. The locals didn't want to go there. Everything was in the amber. But who is like me? Adventurers.
the thrill, but also the desire to ensure that those children are taken care of. And I knew I could. So I look for a solution. I tell the county director, get me guards, get me escort cars. And he gets me policemen, and we are on our way. These guys are strong, man. They got this.

0: tests, these guns and all, and I'm thinking I'm very safe, huh? And I ask them, how is the Al-Shabaab issue? They say, we've handled them. We've had a few incidences, but I think we're okay. You know, it's not as bad as it was. And we make idle talk. But 50 minutes in, and I hear this loud noise, so loud. And a few seconds later, another loud noise shatters the glass. And at that point, people are yelling. But there's this one policeman is shouting, we are under attack. It's an ambush. Get down. Get down. And I'm in the back seat of a Land Cruiser. And you know, the driver's seat and the back seat, and I fit over there, like this big mass. I wasn't squeezed. I actually felt safe. It's like they were protecting me in sorts. And then the car stops. Everyone is down. They're shooting back. And at that point, my life is flashing in front of me. The choices I've made. The decisions I've made. There's nothing as hard as knowing you're about to die, and then your husband is going to marry someone who will choose whether to love your children or not. So a few minutes later, this policeman tells me, get down, Lisa, madam, get down. They're shooting the car. The bullets are going through the car. They're really low. They'll get you. Get. I can't move. I'm frozen. I can't stand. My fear took over. So they pull me down and put me on the ground. And one of them lies on top of me. I think they are worried I run, you know, because you don't know what a scared person would do. And at that point, a bullet brushes my hair. And I've had enough. And the adventure, the thrill, the desire to take care of those babies, I black out. I have nothing more to give. I'm done. And I wake up an hour later, and we are in the car. I don't know how they got me in the car. I'm heavy, though, so I don't know how they do that. But they do it. And we are headed not to Garissa, but towards Lagdera. And in my mind, I'm like, what? Why would you be going towards more danger? And they tell me we lost one of our own, so it cannot be in vain. We have to complete this mission. I rant. I'm angry. But I'm defeated. Because honestly, I think we need to complete the mission as well. So I go quiet. And we get to Lagdera. And when we get there, we take the vaccines. The joy on the faces of the healthcare providers, the children that came to receive us, made me temporarily forget I almost lost my life. We get back to Garissa, and I'm in this room alone, and I break down. My wells can't stop. And at that point, I say, I won't do this again. I'm going to love my husband. I'm going to love my babies, and I'm going to be near them to take care of them. So we go home, and I tell my husband that I have decided to not go back to the danger zones. And he says, that's weird, because you're happiest when you're at work. He thought he didn't like me working. But well, I didn't want to dive into that conversation. So I stayed home. And then 8 months in, I'm not okay. And we can never have a happy moment in that house. And he tells me, just go back to work, you know, just go back to work. We can't live like this. So I make a call and I'm back to work. But this time I choose how I work. And I go to the field 40% of my time, and 60% of it I'm at home, and I'm able to take care of them and protect them and love on them. And what I've learned is that a strong woman is a woman who knows when to stop, when to pause and reflect, and when to actually strike a balance, because we also need to live a full life. Thank you very much.
1: Lisa Muchoki is still navigating these two worlds. She says, balancing the heavy, vital work of health systems leadership with the chaotic, beautiful energy of a house full of kids and animals is exactly what keeps me grounded right now. Here's our host, Lebo Mashile, to close us out.
0: Joburg, you have been spectacular. Performing for you is like a hug for the soul. We love you so much. We love how animated you are. We love the way you listen. We love the way you don't listen when you listen even. The way you're on stage with everybody, you rock. You fill us up, and we hope that these stories have filled you up. Go well, good night, God bless, and thank you.
1: That's it for this episode of the Moth Radio Hour. Thank you for listening, and we hope you'll join us next time.

0: The live host of this episode of the Moth Radio Hour was Lebo Mashile. Lebo is an award-winning poet, author, producer, and actress. The radio show was produced by me, Jay Allison, and Sarah Austin Jeunesse, who also hosted along with Lebo. And she directed the stories in the show along with Jennifer Hickson. Co-producer is Vicky Merrick, associate producer Emily Couch. The live event was produced by Haley Evans and Chris Beluyet. The Moth's leadership team includes Gina Duncan, Christina Norman, Marina Cluche, Jordan Cardinale, Caledonia Cairns, Kate Teller, Suzanne Rust, Sarah Jane Johnson, and Patricia Urena. Moth stories are true as remembered and affirmed by the storytellers. Our theme music is by The Drift. Other music in this hour from Kuroko, Blue Dot Sessions, and Percussions. 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

0: From NPR, this is Hidden Brain. I'm Shankar Vedantam. In October 1967, the world's greatest chess minds gathered in Sousse, Tunisia, to face off at the Interzonal Tournament, the high-stakes gateway to the World Chess Championship. The early games were dominated by the American prodigy, Bobby Fischer. He was a 24-year-old grandmaster with an IQ rumored to be at the genius level of 180. He was the favorite to win it all. But despite his overwhelming lead, the tournament quickly spiraled into a masterclass in self-sabotage. Bobby Fischer issued a series of escalating demands regarding his playing schedule. When organizers refused to rearrange the event to suit him, he walked out, withdrawing from the tournament while in first place and throwing away years of work in a single fit of frustration. The walkout was a window into a profound emotional ineptness that lived right alongside Bobby Fischer's brilliance. Throughout his career, he operated in a state of constant relational friction, alienating the very coaches and friends who tried to support him. At his chess matches, he frequently violated the social norms of the game, arriving late and refusing to make eye contact with the player sitting across from him. Bobby Fischer possessed a mind that could see a dozen moves ahead on a chessboard, but he struggled with the basic moves of social and emotional life. This week on Hidden Brain, the logic of emotions and how feelings make us smarter. Think back to the last time you made a decision you regretted. Perhaps you felt blinded by rage or paralyzed by fear. In those moments, it feels like our emotions are obstacles to our success, a vestige of our primitive brains getting in the way of our rational minds. But research in recent decades into the world of emotions suggests that this idea is profoundly wrong. Emotions are central to our ability to understand, attend, and to prioritize. They aren't obstacles that block our path. They are food and fuel for the journey. Peter Salovey is a psychologist at Yale University. He studies how our emotions shape our decisions and our behavior. Peter Salovey, welcome to Hidden Brain.
1: Thank you so much, Shankar. It's a real honor to be with you. I listen to your show regularly and have enjoyed seeing you live as well. And so it's a privilege to be a guest.
0: Peter, in addition to being a psychology professor at Yale, you've held several administrative posts at the university, including provost and dean. While you were dean, a prominent individual visited the campus. Can you paint me a picture of the moment you got to shake hands with the president?
1: Yes, we had invited President Clinton to visit campus, and if memory serves, he was going to give a talk on campus at the time. And they lined all of us up, all the deans, in the boardroom, actually, of the university. We were around the perimeter, and President Clinton walked in. And he worked his way around the perimeter of the room, shaking hands with everyone. And when he got to me, I was quite nervous, actually. And he stuck out his hands, and he said, I'm Bill Clinton. And I said, I'm Peter Salovey. I'm the dean of Yale College. And he said, it's a pleasure to meet you, Peter. We actually already know each other.
0: So when he said that you had met earlier, had you actually met him earlier, Peter?
1: No, I had never met him, at least, not to my memory, but no, I had never met him. I had never met him. And so I was surprised when he said that. And of course, I was a little nervous. Like, I forget that I had met Bill Clinton? How could that possibly be? So I'm a little self-conscious in my interaction at that point.
0: So something happened earlier that day that is pertinent to what Bill Clinton told you. Tell me what happened earlier that morning, Peter.
1: Yeah, so as I was coming onto campus, really to park near where this meet and greet was going to take place, I saw a spot. I pulled in quickly, and I didn't realize it, but I had pulled right in front of Bill Clinton's limo. And in fact, kind of cut it off. And a Secret Service agent, or some kind of security that was with him, jumped out of the car and said, "Hey, wait, wait, wait, wait." And President Clinton rolled the window down and said, "No, no, no, no, it's okay. That guy's the dean." And I realized he had been reviewing the people he was going to meet in his car, most likely, as a public figure might. And so when I was in the meet and greet line to meet him, he said to me, "We already know each other." And I was so charmed by this. And more importantly, he could tell I was nervous. He could tell I was anxious meeting the president. And he told that story to sort of say, "There's no need to be nervous, Mr. Dean. We're old friends. We had an interaction earlier today." It put me at ease. It was a wonderful example of President Clinton managing my emotions. He can see I'm nervous. "No need to be nervous. We're old friends," he says. And in fact, the old friends is based on an embarrassing interaction, but that doesn't matter. I've seen photographs of the moment. He's looking me in the eye and giving me a firm handshake. And it's that when he's looking at me, he is seeing that I have a look of nervousness or fear or anxiety in my face. And it cues him to do something, which is tell this story about the interaction with him and his limo and the Secret Service, because he knows it might put me at ease, or at least make us feel familiar and like old friends.
0: What Peter realized after the fact was that Bill Clinton had demonstrated an essential idea in Peter's own research. Some people are incredibly skilled at reading a room. In interactions with others, this gives them an edge. They can see around the corners of a conversation, soothe frictions, put people at ease. Some years after this incident, Peter became a president himself. He became president of Yale. He inherited a challenge that required the same skills of him that Bill Clinton had shown in that interaction.
1: We had a residential college named for John C. Calhoun. It's called Calhoun College. John C. Calhoun was a senator, was the vice president of the United States all before the Civil War, served as, I think, Secretary of State and Secretary of War as well. But what he was most well known for is his ardent defense of slavery. Slavery not just as a, quote, way of life in the South, but to use his words, as a positive good. He believed, and he rooted it in white supremacy, he viewed it as the proper order of society.
0: And I imagine he must have gone to Yale himself if a building was named after him.
1: Yeah, he had been vice president of the United States. He was a Yale graduate. And when the building was built in about 1930, there was a debate about who to name it for. And there were two colleges being named that year, and they named one of the colleges after a minister, and so the other was to be named after the most prominent statesman who at the time would have been John C. Calhoun. So with that as history, over the years, many decades, there had been more and less protest about this name. Why do we name a college after the most ardent defender of slavery? And so I, in some ways, tired of receiving petitions about this or watching protests, I said, let's have a conversation. And I gave my welcoming speech that fall. And I said, let's have the kind of conversations you should have on campus about whether we should continue to have a college named for John C. Calhoun. And I made the argument that good people, moral people, thoughtful people would likely find themselves on both sides of this issue. Some wanting change, some saying we don't need to honor John C. Calhoun, and others saying we may not agree with John C. Calhoun, but he's a public figure, a historic figure, and universities should not be in the business of effacing history.
0: So early on, as this controversy was brewing, you decided that the name should not be changed. Talk about the moment you actually announced this to the campus and what the reaction was, Peter.
1: Sure. While our students generally wanted the name to be changed, our alumni did not. And our faculty at that point were largely not interested in this particular issue. And I talked to many experts, the head of the NAACP, prominent African-American intellectuals who had lived in Calhoun College when they were Yale undergraduates, and many, many others. And all of them were profoundly ambivalent about the idea of effacing history. We should leave his name on there, many of them said, but confront him in other ways. And so in light of that, I had announced that we would maintain the name, but we would contextualize it. We would put up educational materials, plaques and the like, explaining who he was and what he believed and why we left his name on the college. Well, I think the next day after announcing that decision, there was a very loud protest on campus led by students. We had a town hall meeting at which I spoke, and now the faculty were quite energized by the issue. I think seeing how upset the students were, they were then calling for a different outcome.
0: I understand that during the town hall, there was a moment when students were showering you with fake cash to make the assertion that you cared more about, you know, donors and the alumni than the well-being of students. And that must have come as something of a shock to you.
1: That, of course, was a shock to me. You know, I was a very student-oriented president. I taught students introductory psychology for many, many, many years. And so I was not happy about that that kind of protest. Several months later, in the summer, a worker in Calhoun College, I believe he was a dining hall worker, noticed that the iconography, the symbolism, the windows, stained glass windows in Calhoun College reflected themes relevant to the name. They reflected the Old South, African Americans picking cotton, John C. Calhoun is kind of a statesman looking regal. And he, in a kind of emotional moment, he broke one of these stained glass windows. I believe it was the one of the African Americans picking cotton. And he said that as a black man, I couldn't stand looking at that every day. And I needed to do something.
0: I'm wondering, Peter, as you heard about all this protest and you saw how intense the feelings were, did you have a moment when you felt that you had in some ways misjudged the intensity, the depth of feelings that existed on campus about this issue?
1: Yes, and I think part of that was that times were changing. This was all happening in a dynamic environment. It was happening in real time. And I think when we began this conversation, sure, students wanted change. But many other people, quite reasonably, made the argument that effacing history was not appropriate. I think views shifted over the course of that year. And in the course of grappling with my own feelings about that, I met with an African-American student who grew up in South Carolina. In fact, she grew up, I believe, in a home just off of Calhoun Street in Charleston. This student said to me something very interesting. She said, "I've known the name of Calhoun all my life. I know who he is. I can handle being in a space named for John C. Calhoun, such as Calhoun College. But I don't want to live in a shrine to slavery." And I said, "That's a powerful metaphor. What do you mean by that?" She goes, "Look at the stained glass windows. Look at the reliefs carved into the stone walls. Look at the artifacts from plantations in the South that are in the collection of this college. Look at the name that is on our t-shirts when we go out and play intramural sports. This has become a shrine to slavery." And I swallowed hard. And I had a moment of emotional understanding and deep empathy that the debate really wasn't entirely about, do you honor figures from the past, even if we completely disavow their viewpoints now, or whether you efface history, or whether times change and who we honor should change. I suddenly got focused on how people feel. Thinking about that student living in a shrine to slavery, thinking about our worker so moved to an act of vandalism that he risked his job, he risked criminal prosecution. It was a shift in my thinking. And it was really a processing of those emotions, triggered by my interaction with the student primarily, that created a moment of clarity for me and suggested that we needed to consider an alternative path.
0: What did you end up doing?
1: We ended up changing the name. The name of that college is Grace Hopper College, named after an early computer scientist, I think before the field had even been invented, and a Navy admiral. But we honored her service and being one of the early founders of the field. She had gotten her PhD in mathematics at Yale. But it was really this moment of insight created by the arousal of empathy following an emotional conversation with a student that set me, anyway, on a different course in my thinking.
0: One of the most consequential challenges we face in daily life is to read what is happening in the emotional lives of other people. When we come back, how the ability to read the emotional undercurrents in a room can transform our lives. 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I'm Shankar Vedantam. This is NPR.

0: 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And from BritBox, from the world of Jane Austen and the Other Bennet Sister to the rolling Yorkshire hills and A Woman of Substance, BritBox is committed to helping viewers find their next escape. 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And from the estate of Joan B. Kroc, whose bequest serves as an enduring investment in the future of public radio, and seeks to help NPR produce programming that meets the highest standards of public service in journalism and cultural expression.
1: This is Hidden Brain. I'm Shankar Vedantam. Schools and universities often test students on their knowledge of complex material. In the workplace, employees are promoted because of their expertise and problem-solving skills. We've all heard of geniuses who produce great works of literature or magnificent musical compositions. But dig a layer deeper, and you find that some of the smartest people are not very smart when it comes to gauging the emotional temperature of a situation. When they meet someone new, they find it hard to tell friend from foe. They are unaware of the emotional undercurrent swirling around them, and they often behave like bulls in china shops. Peter Salovey is a psychologist at Yale University. He studies how our emotions shape our decisions and our behavior. Peter, your research tackles a long-standing belief of Western culture that thinking and feeling are opposing forces in the mind. Talk a moment about the long history of that idea.
2: Yes. Whether you're looking at, you know, Stoic philosophers or many religious traditions and the like, the idea is that we shouldn't be ruled by our passions. You know, rule your feelings or your feelings will rule you is kind of the idea. That on the one hand, we have thought and reason, and on the other, we have emotions, passions. The belief was somehow that our emotions were vestigial, meaning, yes, they're part of our animal heritage, just like our wisdom teeth, just like our appendices, but we don't really need them anymore. We are a thinking species.
1: Peter and a colleague, Jack Mayer, noticed there were all kinds of situations where people are asked to read the emotional temperature of a situation. Some people are better at doing this than others. Wasn't this a kind of intelligence too, they wondered? Together, they came up with a formulation for the skill they were talking about. They called it emotional intelligence. The idea came to them in the oddest of places, not a lab, but as the two were painting Peter's living room.
2: Yeah, that is what happened. And we're painting the living room, we're talking about emotions, we're talking about intelligence. We both had done research on the impact of mood and emotion on memory, on judgment, on decision-making. And we're just chatting as we paint it. Jack was very nice to help me paint my living room. We had only been friends a year or two at that point. And talked about this idea of emotional intelligence. My original idea was, let's develop a framework for organizing all of these abilities having to do with the emotions and their effect on thinking and behavior. Jack came out of a more traditional intelligence laboratory, but had now turned his attention to mood and emotion. And he was wondering whether you could measure any of this. Mm. And so we came together in that way. Yes, and it was while painting my house.
1: Peter and his colleagues have found ways to measure emotional intelligence. Instead of asking people about their emotional skills, people turn out to be poor judges of their own emotional intelligence, the researchers came up with a series of tests. How good were people at reading the expressions of others? How well did they understand what was happening in their own emotional lives? How skillful were they at regulating their emotions? They came up with a measure, very much like an IQ test. It came to be called the Mayer-Salovey-Caruso scale, or Mesquite for short.
2: We did a study in which you came to the lab as a participant in research and had to interact with a stranger. And then the stranger would rate how well did you listen to him? How connected were you trying to be with him? How empathic did you seem? And for our participants who scored well on the mesquite, the stranger rated them more highly. But also, we could show videos of that interaction to others who had no idea, of course, what the experiment really was about. And they rated the person as more sociable, better able to make friends, and the like, if they had higher scores. We could also do just correlational studies. How many friends do you have? It's predicted by the mesquite, by our emotional intelligence measure. Do you engage in pro-social behaviors with friends? Are you more likely to help, to share? Or are you more likely to get into arguments and fights? All of it predicted by emotional intelligence. So I'm sure everyone listening knows of someone who everyone wants to be their friend because they listen well, they empathize, they reflect feelings, they seem to be able to pick up on something about you that many others don't. And they seem to be able to kind of walk a mile in your shoes. And not surprisingly, they are the kinds of individuals who you would love to have as a friend.
1: You've also looked at how emotional intelligence makes a difference in other realms of life. Young people who are more emotionally intelligent tend to be less likely to engage in risky behaviors. Why do you think this might be the case, Peter?
2: Yeah, that's right. We've shown correlations between mesquite scores and the likelihood of using drugs or alcohol, particularly in adolescence. Higher scores on the mesquite predict less likelihood of drug or alcohol use, less likelihood of delinquent behavior. I think some of it is, you know, if you're more in touch with your own emotions, you don't need, what would I say, illicit substances to help you regulate them. You're less likely to need to self-medicate. Similarly, if you're better able to empathize, better able to understand the emotions of another person, you're less likely to have conflict with them, less likely to think the way to settle differences is through fighting. Maybe most importantly, you're more likely as a kid to stay in school because you like school and you like learning better. So I think it's all of a piece, right? You're happier in the school environment, more likely to make friends, less likely to become frustrated, drop out, more likely to not self-medicate with drugs or alcohol when you get older. It's all of a piece.
1: And this is not just when you are looking at the behavior of students and young people. You find emotional intelligence plays a role in our work lives.
2: For sure. One small study we did was at an insurance company where we measured traditional intelligence, we measured personality, and we also gave the mesquite, our measure of emotional intelligence. And what we predicted a time later were the performance reviews you received from your boss and whether you were likely to get a promotion and how big a raise that you received at work. But the emotional intelligence test that we used, the mesquite, was a good predictor of those kinds of workplace outcomes. People who are better able to regulate their own emotions were at a huge advantage in the workplace.
1: You've written and talked quite a bit about what an emotionally intelligent manager looks like, Peter. What are the qualities of individuals in the workplace, and what are they able to do in their interactions with others?
2: So the emotionally intelligent manager, they recognize what might be going on in a situation beyond what people are simply saying. They recognize that somebody might be saying one thing but feeling another, and that that needs to be explored in depth. But I could tell you a story. In early days, David Caruso and I were doing some training at a large investment bank. And this was before the Great Recession. And this was a bank that was quite affected by the Great Recession. And these were essentially vice presidents and senior vice presidents engaged in banking, engaged in trading, engaged in providing investment advice and the like. And only 10% of them or so were going to be promoted to their ultimate goal, which was to become a managing director, which is where much more serious compensation is received. And so we would ask at the beginning of our conversations, at the beginning of our sessions, how many of you feel that you are above average in IQ? And every hand would go up. Then we'd say, how many of you feel that you have strong analytic or mathematical or economics skills for your jobs? And every hand would go up. We'd look at them and say, I don't understand. You all are above average in IQ. You all feel you have the analytic and economic and mathematical skills to do your job. And yet, 90% of you are not going to get to be managing directors. What is that all about? And they would say, well, I guess some people are better able at inspiring others. Some people are better able to manage their own emotions. Some people are better able to manage a group's emotions. Some people are more charismatic. And they'd start to generate what it meant to be an emotionally intelligent person in that context, and recognizing that that was the differentiator, not the analytic skills. Everybody was smart.
1: I understand, Peter, that some research has also employed brain scanning to study the brain activity of people as they solve emotion-related problems.
2: In the study that you're referring to, we asked people to solve problems that were social in nature, problems about conflict with others and the like. And maybe the most important aspect of that work is it has seriously challenged the idea that cognition and emotion are separate. You can see in fMRI scans that the parts of the brain thought to be involved in emotion and the parts of the brain thought to be involved in thinking, in decision-making, in problem-solving, in creativity, are closely connected, that there's dense and multiple connections among them, and that when you activate what we would think of as a strictly cognitive activity, you're also activating the emotion side of things. You also can study people with different kinds of brain damage, people who've had strokes, for example. And if those strokes affect the emotional parts of the brain, they also have an impact on their thinking.
1: Emotions provide us with useful information, crucial data points that we can use to inform our responses and our decisions. Yet people vary widely in their ability to identify, understand, and manage emotional signals. Is this capacity innate and fixed, or an ability we can cultivate? When we come back, how to sharpen our emotional intelligence. 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I'm Shankar Vedantam. 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
1: This is Hidden Brain. I'm Shankar Vedantam. 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Or can you think of a moment when you were, well, an emotional idiot? If you have a personal story you'd be willing to share with the Hidden Brain audience, please find a very quiet room and record a voice memo on your phone. 2 or 3 minutes is plenty. Email the file to us at feedback@hiddenbrain.org. Use the subject line, emotional intelligence. Again, that's feedback@hiddenbrain.org. Peter Salovey is a psychologist at Yale University. He studies how our emotions shape our decisions and our behavior. I'm wondering, Peter, overall, do you feel like the popularization of emotional intelligence was a good thing? Has it directed the public's attention to the fact that there are skills and capacities that matter beyond cognitive forms of intelligence?
2: Yeah, yes, I do. And I think one of the reasons why it's been so popular is it does have an optimistic tone to it. Here is a set of skills that we can learn that will help us thrive in society. I feel pride when somebody asks me about emotional intelligence because they've seen something in the popular literature, in a journal or in the media, or read a book by a more popular writer. It creates challenges for us because people think they know what it is before they might really know what it is. And I've had people say to me, and it's humorous, is, no, you're wrong about that. That's not what it is. When in fact, you know, we wrote about it. We developed it because, you know, ideas get distorted. But I feel very, very strongly that the popularization of it is an important thing.
1: We've also come to think of emotional intelligence as potentially something that can be changed very easily, Peter, perhaps by reading a magazine article and applying a few tips. And in some ways, I think that underestimates the challenge involved in becoming more emotionally intelligent. Yes, it's possible to do, but that doesn't mean it's easy to do.
2: That's right. I think like any skill, you know, you can't pick up a musical instrument and just play it. You can't hit a fastball pitched at you the first time you swing the bat. You do have to practice. And I think emotional intelligence, the skills involved in emotional intelligence is very much like that. The good news is you can learn these skills.
1: Peter, researchers have developed a program intended to help people increase their emotional intelligence. It's called RULER. I understand this is an acronym. What does it stand for?
2: So RULER is an acronym developed by Mark Brackett, who's a professor here at Yale in the Child Study Center, happened to have been my postdoc and my collaborator Jack Mayer's graduate student years and years ago. And RULER is an acronym for the skills that he and his colleagues teach kids from kindergarten through high school to become more emotional intelligent human beings. The first R is recognizing emotion, the ability to know what you're feeling, know what another person is feeling, to recognize emotions through nonverbal cues or verbal ones. The U is understanding emotion. What does this emotion mean? How does it transition in time? How does it progress? How do small emotions like irritation turn into big ones like rage? How does it affect our thinking and our behavior? What does it motivate us to do? The L is labeling emotions. Can I use words to describe this emotion to others? Can I reflect someone's feeling back to them using words?

0: at a funeral versus at a party? Am I aware of cultural differences in the way emotions are expressed? It's another part of all of this. Do I understand that in certain cultures, weeping openly is perfectly acceptable, and in others, a more stoic attitude is expected, or that expressing great joy at one's accomplishment might be perfectly acceptable in America, but a little embarrassing in a place like Japan? The final R is regulating emotion. And this is the area of emotional intelligence that has received the most research attention. A wonderful researcher named James Gross, for example, at Stanford University, who is studying the way in which we manage our emotions, primarily through cognition, for decades and decades. And regulating our emotion, we need to remember we're regulating our emotion, but we also want to regulate the emotions of others sometimes. Why might I want to cheer myself up? Well, perhaps because I'm going to do something creative. Why might I want to calm myself down, actually feel less happy? Well, because I might have a task in front of me where I need to be vigilant and careful and slow. For example, proofreading a manuscript. What about others? When I give a talk, why might I want to tell a joke at the beginning of that talk? To manage other people's, regulate other people's emotions before they have to listen to me. So ruler is recognizing, understanding, labeling, expressing, and regulating. And it forms five kinds of skills that you might want to teach to school children as they learn about their emotions. And it more or less maps onto the four domains that the Mesquite, which is our ability-based emotion test, measures. We organize them slightly differently than RULER, but you can see the overlap very clearly.
1: I understand that when people ask you how they might improve their own emotional intelligence, you have a couple of practical suggestions for them, and one sounds like advice from an English teacher, which is to read good literature. Why would reading help us increase our emotional intelligence, Peter?
0: Well, it is an interesting question because one of the things we know is that your emotional intelligence can be improved. It's one of the reasons people love the concept of emotional intelligence is because unlike IQ, which is kind of difficult to change very much after you're a teenager, you can improve your emotional intelligence over the course of your lifetime. Merely aging and gaining life experience typically improves your emotional intelligence. Kind of amazing that way. Now, the difference in terms of how we would go about improving our intelligence, our emotional intelligence, concerns whether we're talking about kids or adults. For kids, teaching these skills directly in the classroom as part of a social emotional learning program is probably a pretty effective and efficient way to learn these skills. It's a little more difficult as adults to take a class in emotional intelligence. And so we have to look for other ways to do it. I believe, I don't have a lot of data on which to base this, but I believe that's where the arts can really help us. So imagine that when we're reading great literature and trying to understand the motives of characters, and why someone is behaving as they are, why they might behave in ways that look conflicted. All of that helps us develop a more sophisticated understanding of emotions, a greater ability to recognize emotions and label them, and maybe even manage them. I think having experiences where you're looking at visual art, looking at, let's say, at paintings in an art museum, and reacting to them emotionally, might help. In Santander, Spain, there is an entire museum organized, art museum, organized around the idea of emotions and creativity, using the art museum experience to practice your emotions. I think listening to music is a great way

0: to practice feeling emotions that you might not feel that often in the outside world. I particularly like theater, and when I was in high school, I was an actor, and I often think theater is a wonderful way, because you're watching behavior, to gain a deeper understanding of what it means to feel an emotion and how it's connected to thinking and behavior. You know, in method acting, one of the techniques you might use to create an emotion is actually to enact the behaviors associated with that emotion. And then that emotion might follow. Act as if crying, and crying might follow. Well, having those kind of experiences, either as an observer or actually being on stage yourself, might help you learn, develop a more sophisticated understanding of how our emotions work and how they're connected to behavior and cognition.
1: You know, I'm thinking about the times when we go to a gym and we start working with, you know, different equipment, and all of a sudden you realize that you had muscles that you didn't know that you had because your body starts to ache and pain in different places. And in some ways, what you're talking about emotions is actually not that different. That in some ways, the more we exercise our emotional repertoire, the more we discover that we have emotional recesses almost that we haven't really explored that are worth exploring and strengthening.
0: I think that's exactly right, Shankar. And the more you do it, the better you develop these skills, so that empathizing becomes natural, so that recognizing emotions in someone who is saying something different than they're feeling becomes more second nature, so that you develop over time muscles that allow you to take advantage of the data that is inherent in our emotional system. And it becomes, I don't want to sound too woo-woo here, but it becomes kind of like a sixth sense. Yes, we see and we hear and we taste and we smell and we touch, but we also feel our emotions. And maybe there's some data there that is being conveyed to us that we should pay attention to. Why is it that I'm thinking about, well, let's say purchasing a product, but I get a feeling in the pit of my stomach that's a little queasy? Shouldn't I stop and think about why that product made me feel that way? Why is it that I might find myself attracted to another person, and that's accompanied with joy versus it's accompanied by a little bit of worry? What does that tell me? What does that tell me? And so, for the most part, people go through life ignoring all of that. And what I'm suggesting is these are data. And when you ask a friend, let's say, or a spouse or family member to role play something with you, tomorrow I'm going to go ask my boss for a raise. When you role play it, you learn how expressing certain words creates certain feelings in you. You learn when your feelings are maybe going to push you in directions you don't want to go. And you can practice modulating those feelings. You can practice regulating them. You can practice taking a deep breath, pausing, giving yourself a minute to calm down, and then continuing on. Our whole conception of emotional intelligence is that these are skills. You use the metaphor muscle. You can think of these as skills, just like an athletic skill, where, you know, when you develop those muscles and you take thousands and thousands of foul shots from the basketball foul line, you get better at them. The same is true when you role play emotionally evocative situations. What can I learn from watching the way my body responds, my thoughts change, and my feelings are expressed and have an impact on others?

0: Peter Salovey is a psychologist at Yale University. Along with Jack Mayer, he helped coin the concept of emotional intelligence. Peter has written and co-written several books about emotional intelligence, including The Emotionally Intelligent Manager, How to Develop and Use the Four Key Emotional Skills of Leadership. Peter, thank you so much for joining me today on Hidden Brain.
1: Thank you, Shankar. 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

0: 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Special thanks today to Simon Lindstedt. Tara Boyle is our executive producer. I'm Hidden Brain's executive editor. I'm Shankar Vedantam. See you soon.
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Warren and the Rudiment live on Bill Street Caravan.

0: Y'all give it up for everybody.
1: We're here on Bill Street Caravan with J.D. Warren and The Rudiment. Jeremy and Dermel, how are y'all doing?
2: Doing good.
3: Doing pretty good. Pretty good.
1: Wonderful. Well, we are so excited to feature y'all because, you know, we do a lot based on the Memphis sound and the music of the region. And y'all have been incredible guests to Memphis from way out over in New York City. Jeremy, yeah, tell me about your side of that story.
2: I grew up in Little Rock, Arkansas. I moved to Memphis and after I graduated high school in 2003. I was a student at the University of Memphis, playing around town a lot. I hooked up with Dennis Adams, and I was playing the sax on Sundays for a few years. And they started the Jazz at the Blue. I don't know if the Blue was still there in the Westin. But we were doing that every Saturday night. He asked me if I wanted my own night. I was like, sure. It started with just a trio. I was dating Dermel at the time when I met her at church. I just had a trio, keys, bass, and drums. And one day I asked her to sing, and everybody loved her singing. So I was like, okay, let's keep it going with this. And so that's where it all started. And so once I finished at University of Memphis, I wanted to go get my master's at New York University. So that's how I moved here to New York, and I moved here in 2013. And so we kind of continued what we started on Beale Street all those years ago. We continued it here in New York City.
1: How was it hitting the ground running? You know, for one, it ain't necessarily easy to live and work in Memphis, but I can only imagine the adjustment of just doing life stuff in a new city, in the big city, but also being able to make sure once you got your life stuff handled that you can get back to your passion and to let people know about the music that you're making. Was it a difficult adjustment?
3: It was difficult at first, yes, because you can sing and sit in different places and play at different places, and they'll say, oh, you have great talent, but in New York, it's more of a competition type environment. And it's like, okay, you're good. And if you're good, you could come in and take my gig. So I'm going to try to ice you so that you don't make it. So it was kind of like that dog eat dog world type dynamic when we first moved. But it was just a matter of one person giving us an opportunity. And Jeremy was here for about a few months.

I'm John DiLiberto, and you're hearing echoes from PRX. I've been hearing a lot of music from female artists who are going beyond the normal singer-songwriter and electropop diva modalities. These are musicians stretching the form and working electronics as much as they work their voices. Kadeen, Earth Heater, and Leandril are a few that come to mind. A new addition to that list is German artist Thunder.

Thunder Bay from her debut album, A Woman. I've got a couple of tracks from that as she roars on Echoes. From The Wind Deluxe is Balmoray and Rose in Abstract, the Portico Quartet remix.

You're hearing Echoes from PRXN. I'm John DiLiberto. I've got some Suzanne Perry ahead, as well as Bioscope. Let's start with Clannad, going back to their album, The Door.

Bioscope, the duo of Thorsten Quaishning from Tangerine Dream and Steve Rothery from Marillion. We've been hearing him a bit lately since he also has a duet with guitarist Steve Hackett. But from the Bioscope album Gento, we heard Kinetoscope Part 1. William Orbit ahead of that from his final album released in 2022. The Painter, Gold Coast, the name of that track, and Suzanne Perry proceeded with the title piece to her album, There'll Be No More Promises. Suzanne Perry, she used to be in the band Love Spirals Downwards. Guitarist Leo Kaki before that, one of the three guitarists who kind of started it all. This is from his album called One Guitar, No Vocals. We had Retrograde. And Siti Nakuman before that by Clannad off their album Nador. Coming up, we're going to be hearing Raygun Ballet as Echoes continues from PRX. We don't just play the music on Echoes, we talk to the artists who make the music. And you can hear those interviews on demand with the Echoes podcast. From Brian Eno to Lorena McKennett, we hear the story behind the music and musicians. 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

You're hearing echoes from PRX, and I'm John DiLiberto. Right now, I've got two tracks from an artist recording as Thunder Bay. Her real name is Natalie Isabel Knopp, and she spells Bay as B-A-E. She's from Dusseldorf, the home of Kraftwerk and many other German electronic artists, and that sound is native to her. She's also a member of the German electronic pop band Propaganda. But her solo album, A Woman, is quite a bit different and original, as you will hear in the choral arrangement for this first track.

A couple of tracks by Thunder Bay from her album, A Woman, her debut release. This last one was Dead End Girls, and that came out of Oh My Sword. Coming up, I've got all India Radio and Boards of Canada. You can get a playlist for today's Echoes, and you can find that on our website. That is at echoes.org. That's where you can find lots of cool stuff about Echoes and the music we play. It's all at Echoes, echoes.org. Here's Raygun Ballet. This was a really interesting project from around 2012. It was headed up by John Mark Austin, whose day job was doing animation. But he put out these really cool albums using instruments that were old, that were toys. He also used a lot of found sound and a lot of voices. This track has that kind of deeply embedded in it. From the album, World That Wasn't, this is A Prayer for Mercy.

0: Chicane, going way back, 2000, from the album Behind the Sun, No Ordinary Morning. That came out of All India Radio with Black Satin from a really great release, Lo-Hi. And Leandril proceeded with Electro Convulsive Memory. That is just a powerful track if you listen to those lyrics. From the album Psychosis of Dreams. Boards of Canada ahead of that from their latest Inferno. And I started off with Raygun Ballet, A Prayer for Mercy, off the album World That Wasn't. Thanks for being in our world today, which definitely is. In this first hour of Echoes, I'm John DiLiberto, and you're hearing Echoes from PRX. One of the really interesting groups to come out of the punk rock movement of the late 1970s, early 80s was the Daruti Column, and they were not punk rock at all. They put out a bunch of really cool albums centered around Vinnie Riley's distinctive guitar playing. They've been kind of dormant, but they have a new album called Renascent. That's coming up in the next hour of Echoes from PRX.
1: 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The time is 1 a.m.

I'm John DiLiberto, and you're hearing Echoes from PRX. Coming up in this hour, music from a film director. John Carpenter is known for movies like Halloween, Christine, Escape from New York, Village of the Damned, and The Thing. For most of his movies, he not only directs, but composes the score, which is usually electronic and highly beholden to artists like Tangerine Dream. He has a non-soundtrack album out.

You're hearing echoes from PRX, and I'm John DiLiberto. Coming up, I've got the Daruti column, but first is Byron Metcalf and Eric Gavolo in a really nice EP called Spanning Times. This is The Root of the Ascendant.

The Derudy column, Vinnie Riley playing guitar there. Agonistes from the album Renascent. And that came out of Fern Murphy with Midnight Chorus on the album Via Negative. Also heard a track from our August CD of the month, Reunion of Breath and Ways by Michael Stearns and Robert Rich Inclusions. And you can read my review of this wonderful album on our website. And while you're there, check out the Echoes CD of the Month Club. That way you can get great albums like this every single month. We are doing our best to keep the CD alive. I hear it's definitely making a comeback. Find out more at echoes.org. Stay with me. More music coming up, including John Carpenter and Liz Story, as Echoes continues from PRX.

You're hearing Echoes from PRX, and I'm John DiLiberto. Coming up, I've got Lisa Molinaro, but first is another artist out of Iceland, Snorri Hallgrímsson, from his album Nowhere Sessions.

John Carpenter with The Map Maker from his album Cathedral. We know John Carpenter more as a film director, but he's also always been doing his own film scores for the most part, and those are usually electronic, just like this track we just heard. That came out of Lisa Molinaro with The Ending Never Stops from her album Blind Trust, and up the top, House Star by Snorri Algrimsson. Coming up, I've got Liz Story. If you think you missed something I played in Echoes, you will find it in the playlist, and you can find those at echoes.org. From his album Open Your Mind is Kenobi and Blue Sunshine.

0: Liz Story in a really great track, Church of Trees, from her album Escape of the Circus Ponies. That came out of Rebecca Carriord, We Become Ourselves. And up at the top, Kenobi from his album Open Your Mind. I'm John DiLiberto. I hope your minds are open today in this hour of echoes. Thank you so much for being here with us. 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Jeff Town is the producer of Echoes. 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
0: On the next Echoes, Moby covers a song by Cream, and it's not one of the big ones. He takes a haunting track from Disraeli Gears and turns it slowcore. I've also got Beautiful Chorus from their album Love Dimension. I'm John DiLiberto, and it's In the Dimensions on Echoes from PRX.

0: From New York, this is Democracy Now!
1: This wasn't an accident. My son did not take his life. My son was killed. It's a design choice, a company that builds its platforms to maximize a child's engagement, click after click, at the cost of the child's safety. They knew what they were doing.
0: A landmark trial against Facebook's parent company, Meta, has begun in California. The company is accused of designing Facebook and Instagram to addict kids despite clear risks. We'll speak to Jessica Gonzalez of the group Free Press about the trial and other major media news, including ABC suing the FCC. Then we look at how President Trump will personally profit by selling early access to his Truth Social posts for $100,000 a month. We'll speak to a former federal prosecutor suing to stop the practice that would give wealthy investors early access to the president's announcements. Then to Texas, where bipartisan outcry has forced Customs and Border Protection Commissioner Rodney Scott to pause construction in Big Bend National Park.
2: Last night, I put a pause on all activity in that park as far as construction goes until I can get down there and do a personal evaluation, talk to some stakeholders, talk to local law enforcement in that area, and more to follow this week.
0: We'll also go to Arizona, where protests are engaged in a tree sit to block border wall construction there. All that and more coming up. Welcome to Democracy Now!, democracynow.org, The War and Peace Report. I'm Amy Goodman. In Gaza, Israeli airstrikes killed at least seven Palestinians, including a child, at a cafe in the port west of Gaza City. It comes a day after Trump's son-in-law and envoy, Jared Kushner, wrapped up a meeting with Israeli Prime Minister Benjamin Netanyahu, as well as one with Hamas officials. Since last October's so-called ceasefire, Israel's killed over 1,200 Palestinians in Gaza. Abu Ahmad was among several people surveying the aftermath of Tuesday's attack.
3: They are telling us every day that there is a truce. We are hearing on social media and news channels that there is a truce. A truce for 14 days, 3 months, and I don't know what. But it is not implemented in reality in the Gaza Strip. The people of Gaza are bleeding every day.
0: A Palestinian-American flew to the occupied West Bank Monday to help relatives defend the family home, which Israeli settlers have surrounded for more than a week. Settlers have surrounded several Palestinian houses in the village of Kusra, south of Nablus, and blocked the people inside from leaving. Louis Ridi, who lives in Ohio, owns one of the houses. His brother, Kusei Abu Rida, and his teenage nephew have stayed inside to keep settlers from taking it. U.S. Ambassador Mike Huckabee called the siege a horrific act of terror. UNICEF brought in food, water, and medicine over the weekend after the Israeli military declared the area a closed military zone. This is Louis Ridi.
4: I came here to be present with him. I left my my luxury home in America. I left my luxury vehicles in America. I left my wife, my two daughters. I left my business and decided to be here at my home to protect it from the settlers to steal it and raising the American flag to send the message to the American embassy and the U.S. officials that I am currently under siege and I need a protection.
0: Officials from the Joint Maritime Information Center Tuesday said attackers struck two ships in the Strait of Hormuz in recent days, killing at least one sailor. Hours earlier, the United Arab Emirates said its air defenses tracked two ballistic missiles fired from Iran. Both fell into the sea, the second inside Emirati waters. Qatar's foreign ministry said mediators will not return to broader U.S.-Iran talks until Iran and Oman reach their own deal on passage through the strait. Iranian Foreign Minister Abbas Araghchi said the U.S. is now begging to talk, while President Trump posted a map of the waterway labeled New U.S. Territory. Also on Tuesday, prosecutors in Manhattan charged 17 Iranians with hacking for the Islamic Revolutionary Guard Corps. The Justice Department says the Mabna Institute broke into 144 U.S. universities and 178 more abroad, stealing over 31 terabytes of research. Syrians marched in Aleppo this week over the death of a man who was arrested and allegedly beaten by security forces, 29-year-old Mohammed Ghamira. A father of two and a former volunteer with the White Helmet Civil Defense Group died in a hospital Sunday after being released from jail. He was detained after he allegedly stole money. Syria's emergency management minister, Raed al-Salah, who's the former head of the White Helmets, wrote on X that Ghamira died of cerebral and gastrointestinal bleeding brought on by a beating he took after being detained. The Trump administration imposed sanctions Tuesday on the president of the International Criminal Court and senior prosecutor who's investigated Israeli officials over the war on Gaza. The State Department targeted ICC President Tomoko Akani of Japan and senior trial lawyer Abdoulaye Say of Senegal, freezing any assets they hold in U.S. jurisdictions or that touch the American financial system. Saye was on the team that sought an arrest warrant for Israeli Prime Minister Benjamin Netanyahu for crimes against humanity in Gaza. Israeli media report he also oversees an inquiry into Israeli funding for illegal West Bank settlements and the arming of Israeli settlers. A federal judge in Boston has sided with the Trump administration to revoke temporary protected status, TPS, for more than 5,000 Ethiopian immigrants living and working in the United States. The ruling by U.S. District Judge Brian Murphy lifted the final legal block in Trump's efforts to end TPS for individual countries and comes after the Supreme Court ended the protection for immigrants from Haiti and Syria. Since Trump returned to office, his administration's moved to terminate TPS for at least 13 out of 17 countries. TPS granted deportation relief for hundreds of thousands of immigrants whose home countries were designated unsafe due to war or climate disaster. In related news, the Trump administration's been quietly deporting immigrants from Mexico to other Central American countries. That's according to CBS News, which spoke to two anonymous DHS officials who said in recent months hundreds of Mexican immigrants have been deported to Guatemala and Honduras. This despite the Mexican government's willingness to accept all citizens removed from the United States. Trump's Justice Department is pushing a federal appeals court to reinstate criminal charges against Kilmer Abrego Garcia, the Maryland father who was wrongfully sent to El Salvador's notorious Sekat mega prison last year and months later returned to the U.S. In May, U.S. District Judge Waverly Crenshaw dismissed human smuggling charges brought by Trump officials against Abrego Garcia, whose case quickly became a symbol of Trump's mass deportation campaign. At the time, Judge Crenshaw said Abrego Garcia's prosecution was, quote, vindictive in nature, unquote. The Justice Department, under the leadership of newly confirmed U.S. Attorney General Todd Blanche, is now appealing that ruling. An immigrant was hospitalized after he was brutally beaten and arrested by ICE agents in Virginia last week. Jose Mejia Hernandez says it was only after he regained consciousness at the hospital that he saw the injuries and severe bruising on his face, consistent with blunt force trauma. He also reportedly suffered major brain bleeding and swelling. According to journalist Aaron Parnas, Hernandez was walking to work when two ICE agents approached him in a truck. At the hospital, he had ICE agents by his side at all times and was never given proper explanation of his diagnosis or injuries. Once discharged, Hernandez was taken to an ICE office where they placed a GPS ankle monitor on him. He was hospitalized a second time after he felt unwell and was diagnosed with a traumatic brain injury, but doctors were reportedly unable to conduct an MRI at the time due to ICE's ankle monitor. Annual military drills between South Korea and the United States are underway, but just hours before they were scheduled to start, President Trump announced He'd ordered the Pentagon to substantially scale back the military exercises, as he said the drills may send a hostile signal to North Korea. Trump claims to have a good relationship with North Korea's dictator Kim Jong-un. The move has prompted South Korean President Lee Jae-myung to push for military control independent from the United States. This is a 75-year-old resident of Pochon, South Korea, sitting near the border with North Korea.
5: I saw in the news yesterday that Trump said the drills should be scaled back because he is friendly with Kim Jong-un. I think that reflects a lack of understanding of North Korea. To be honest, I feel anxious. As a resident of a border area, I feel particularly uneasy.
0: ABC filed a First Amendment lawsuit on Tuesday against the Federal Communications Commission, alleging the Trump administration has undertaken a retaliatory campaign against the network. This comes as the FCC is closely scrutinizing ABC on several fronts. The media regulator is investigating the broadcaster over corporate diversity programs, as well as alleged political bias on the morning show The View. The FCC is also pushing several ABC stations to renew their broadcast licenses years earlier than expected. Last year, ABC briefly suspended late-night comedian Jimmy Kimmel under pressure from FCC Chair Brendan Carr over a joke about the assassination of right-wing activist Charlie Kirk. Because of national outcry, Kimmel was reinstated. The Trump administration Tuesday advanced plans to open nearly 45 million acres of wilderness and national forest to road construction and logging. The U.S. Forest Service proposal would undo the 2001 roadless rule, a Clinton-era regulation meant to keep those tracks undeveloped. President Trump's been pressuring the agency to increase logging in thin forests. Drew McConville, a senior fellow at the Center for American Progress, said, quote, "By ripping protections from some of our oldest intact forests, the Trump administration's endangering the drinking water supplies of tens of millions and threatening wildlife habitats and recreation opportunities in almost every state," unquote. In Florida, Democratic Socialist State Rep. Angie Nixon pulled off a stunning victory in the Democratic Senate primary against Alexander Vindman, a former Army intelligence officer who testified during Trump's first impeachment against Trump. Backed by the Democratic establishment, he raised more than 16 times as much campaign money as Nixon, who ended up winning. Meanwhile, in the race for governor, former Republican Congressmember David Jolly, who switched parties, won the Democratic primary. He'll face off against Republican Congressmember Byron Donalds in the general election, who's backed by Donald Trump. Establishment Democrats Jared Moskowitz and Debbie Wasserman Schultz won their races despite Republican gerrymandering. And incumbent Congressmember Corey Mills lost the Republican primary in Florida's 7th congressional district to Ryan Elijah. Mills was facing a House Ethics Committee investigation into allegations of assault and threatening behavior toward women. In Alaska's Senate race, incumbent Republican Senator Dan Sullivan and Democratic Congressmember Mary Peltola are advancing to the general election. In the primary, two Dan Sullivans were on the ballot, with the other Dan Sullivan capturing 2.4% of the vote. And in Pakistan, the Supreme Court ruled Tuesday authorities must transfer jailed ex-Prime Minister Imran Khan to a private hospital in Islamabad for a medical evaluation. The ruling comes after his relatives and personal doctors spent months raising alarms about his condition and whether he was receiving adequate care behind bars. Khan had been in jail for 3 years on corruption charges that UN experts have called arbitrary and politically motivated. This is Khan's lawyer.
6: "This is a very welcoming decision. He is the founder and chairman of Pakistan Tehreek-e-Insaf and has been in jail for nearly 3 years now. Given the nature of the medical report that has come out, especially the medical report submitted yesterday, I believe this is a very good and encouraging decision."
0: And those are some of the headlines. This is Democracy Now!, democracynow.org, The War and Peace Report. I'm Amy Goodman. A landmark trial against Facebook's parent company, Meta, has begun in Oakland, California. Meta is accused of designing Facebook and Instagram to addict kids despite clear risks. The case was brought by attorneys general from four states, California, Colorado, Kentucky, and New Jersey. In total, 29 states have sued Meta over its practices. Outside the federal courthouse in Oakland, parents spoke out about the impact of social media platforms on their children's well-being. This is Shannon Hickok, whose son Elijah died by suicide at the age of 16.
1: This wasn't an accident. My son did not take his life. My son was killed. It's a design choice, a company that builds its platforms to maximize a child's engagement, click after click, at the cost of the child's safety. They knew what they were doing.
0: In other major media news, ABC has sued the Federal Communications Commission after FCC Chair Brendan Carr ordered an early review of eight local ABC TV licenses. Carr had ordered the review one day after President Trump and First Lady Melania Trump publicly demanded ABC fire late-night host Jimmy Kimmel for a joke about the First Lady. The FCC is also investigating ABC over its corporate diversity programs, as well as alleged political bias on the morning show The View. In its lawsuit, ABC states, quote, acting through the Federal Communications Commission, the administration's waged a retaliatory campaign against ABC for a single reason. It disapproves of what ABC broadcasts. For more on these two stories, as well as other major media news, we go to California, where we're joined by Jessica Gonzalez, co-CEO of Free Press and a member of the Big Tech Oversight Board. Jessica, welcome back to Democracy Now! Let's start with the opening arguments in the Meta trial in Oakland. Talk about the significance of this case.
7: Good morning, Amy. Listen, for years, many of us have been pointing out that platforms like Facebook are making design choices that are harmful. The business model of Facebook and other social media platforms is selling us our attention, our eyeballs, and our kids' attention to advertisers. The business model is predicated on getting us addicted, on essentially having us spend as much time as possible on these platforms. It's really interesting to see a case finally make it to trial and to actually have these issues litigated. But the truth is that Facebook knew a lot about the impacts of its platform on children and on others. And the business model really is about collecting a lot of data about us and using that data to micro-target us with the type of content that makes us keep coming back.
0: You're a member of the Big Tech Oversight Board. What is that?
7: This is a collection of people who came together after Facebook appointed its own oversight board, which was a list of folks who were on the Facebook payroll who were meant to provide some oversight over what the company was doing. In reality, they didn't have any authority to hold the platform accountable. And so a collection of folks from around the world, led by Carol Cadwalader, who broke the Cambridge Analytica story, Maria Ressa, a Nobel Peace Prize winner, and others came together to really try to provide some critique about what Facebook was doing, the design choices it was making, and the hate and disinformation that they were spreading all throughout the world.
0: Now, your organization, Free Press, and hundreds of journalists are demanding USA Today end their Palantir partnership. Nearly 800 journalists at USA Today newspapers signed statements urging the company to end this newly announced partnership with the software company Palantir, whose products have been used by the U.S. government to assist with immigration raids. Talk about what they and you are calling for.
7: Listen, journalistic entities have no business making special deals and having special relationships like with companies like Palantir, which the U.S. government is using to assist in crimes against humanity. We need to have editorial independence from big companies that deserve oversight from journalistic institutions. And so I support the call. We support the call from the USA Today journalists, because this is going to impinge upon independent reporting that holds this company and this administration accountable.
0: Let's turn to ABC's lawsuit against the FCC. I want to read more from the lawsuit. Quote, "This case boils down to a simple question. Can the administration use its control over the federal regulatory apparatus to punish a media organization for editorial decisions and news coverage it dislikes? Because the First Amendment provides a clear answer, of course not. This court's intervention is necessary to stop the Federal Communication Commission's extraordinary assault on free speech," the lawsuit states. Explain what is at stake. This lawsuit came down right about the time we were broadcasting yesterday. It was announced.
7: Well, I'm so thrilled that finally a major media company is sticking up for itself to the administration. We have seen Brendan Carr, the FCC chairman, relentlessly jawbone at broadcasters over which he has regulatory authority. He has threatened them with investigations. We don't even know the full extent of the investigations that the FCC has ongoing against ABC and other licensees. He has called ABC's licenses in for early renewal. That comment process just closed. And so at any time now, the FCC can do what's called designate those licenses, the only 8 broadcast licenses that ABC still holds, for a hearing. And that is the next step in revoking broadcast licenses. And there has been every indication that the reason that Brendan Carr is going after ABC is because Donald Trump wants him to. Because Donald Trump doesn't like what ABC is airing. He doesn't like it when they bring on his political opponents for conversations. He doesn't like it when Jimmy Kimmel makes jokes at his expense. But see, this is what the First Amendment protects. The First Amendment protects us from government intrusion into the editorial decisions of our media. And we've seen them time and again go after broadcasters. ABC isn't the only one. They're just the first one to say enough already, because the Trump administration has elevated this risk to the point that it's going to do serious damage to their business. In fact, if you look into the filing that went into the court yesterday, they cite numerous examples of how they've already altered their news coverage to keep the president happy. For instance, they aired a speech that they didn't want to air on their live stream. They said they felt pressured to do so. They haven't brought anyone, any political guests onto The View out of fear that the president would retaliate against them. I mean, the list goes on. And this is just what's happening inside of ABC. We know this is happening at other broadcasters, other regulated entities as well. But they're all just kind of trying to duck and cover and not catch the president's attention. So it's really a good move on ABC's part that they're finally sticking up for themselves. I think they've finally learned that when bullies go after you, you can't just cower in a corner, because they keep coming.
0: I mean, it was amazing. ABC settled for, what was it, $15 million gave the president, when many felt they could have gone to court and won. Then the whole kerfuffle over Jimmy Kimmel and the outcry across the country that led these organizations, these licensees, to restore Jimmy Kimmel's late-night show because President Trump doesn't like him. So this is a new approach here. Don't bend the knee.
7: This is a new approach. And listen, when ABC yanked Jimmy Kimmel off the air, Free Press immediately launched into action. We set up a tool, and thousands of people called their local ABC stations and demanded that he be reinstated. Of course, there was a tremendous uproar from the public above and beyond. People canceled their Disney Plus subscriptions. And so the actions we take as regular people make a difference. If we mass protest, we can make a difference. And I think in a lot of ways that was encouraging to ABC, because they saw there was going to be business impacts if they didn't stand up for free speech.
0: And they're admitting in this lawsuit that, for example, in The View and also in Jimmy Kimmel's show, they are changing the way they choose guests because of administration pressure.
7: Yes. And in fact, they are not the only ones. We hosted two events with FCC Commissioner Ana Gomez over the past year. She is the lone Democrat left on the FCC. And we had folks come in, journalists here in Los Angeles, as well as in Camden, New Jersey. And the ripple effects across the industry are widely felt. We are hearing from local radio stations that they're nervous about airing things online that are critical of the administration. We've heard from so many independent journalists the type of retaliation they are facing. And so it's not often that Free Press is standing up for ABC Disney. They're a corporate outlet that in many ways is flawed. But if we don't stand up for, if we can't stand up for Jimmy Kimmel and ABC, we're recognizing, like, those are wealthy outlets. Jimmy Kimmel is a famous white man. Like, the impacts on folks who aren't rich and famous and privileged are really rippling downwards.
0: And of course,
7: so this is bigger than just Kimmel. This is bigger than just Disney.
0: And Jessica Gonzalez, your Free Press is not to be confused with Barry Weiss's Free Press. Barry Weiss, who became head of CBS News and has gutted, eviscerated 60 Minutes. And I want to stay on the issue of that Paramount-owned entity. In other major news, Paramount Skydance is asking a U.S. judge to require the states challenging its acquisition of Warner Brothers Discovery to post a nearly $2 billion bond to cover the costs of delaying the deal. Paramount Skydance is run by David Ellison, whose father, Larry Ellison, is the billionaire founder of Oracle. They are prominent allies of President Trump. Under the proposed deal, CNN and CBS News, streaming services HBO Max and Paramount Plus, as well as film and television studios Universal and Paramount, would all be combined under a single entity controlled by the Ellisons. You're sitting there, Jessica, in California. He's threatening the attorney general there, Ron Bonta, who's leading this lawsuit against this merger. Talk about this stage of the lawsuit and the threats of the Ellisons.
7: I thought Rob Bonta had a great line to this yesterday, which is that the Ellisons went into this deal knowing that what they were bargaining for. These companies are sophisticated entities. They agreed to a ticking fee. They agreed, they, Paramount, agreed to pay Warner Brothers $7 million a day after a certain date if the deal hadn't closed yet. They understood that this was a complex regulatory landscape, that there are federal regulators, state regulators, and in fact, regulators abroad that have an interest in this massive, massive combination of media outlets. And they made the deal anyways. Look, California and our taxpayers here, we don't owe Paramount anything. They're pulling out all the stops, trying to threaten our state with leaving. But the truth of the matter is, they knew what this deal was about. They knew what they were giving up. They were so desperate to get a hold of Warner Brothers. Because remember, at the time when they made this deal, they were in a bidding war with Netflix. They went into this with eyes wide open, and they made a deal. If they don't like it, they can leave the deal. They can pay the breakup fee. But the truth is, they are trying to threaten. They are trying to, they just started a new fake grassroots campaign a couple days ago where they're trying to buy constituency. But hundreds of thousands of people have come out to say block the merger, no concessions, including 5,600 creatives who have thrown down with activists and consumers to say this is bad. This is going to result in massive job loss. Given what the Ellisons have already done to Paramount and to CBS News, we have every reason to believe that they're going to use their perch to censor and to interfere with the editorial independence of CNN as well. And the truth is, the people don't want this merger, and David Ellison and his daddy can't buy their way out of this.
0: I just saw Jane Fonda this weekend in Los Angeles, and of course, she revived her father's committee to protect the First Amendment, and she is one of those leading the charge against this merger. But in this last minute we have, Jessica, I wanted to ask you about the FCC rewriting TV station ownership rules to allow for even more corporate consolidation. Can you just simply summarize this?
7: It's remarkable. The FCC is trying to repeal a statute, which it does not have authority to do. It voted that out a couple weeks ago. We're waiting for that order to drop in the Federal Register. And once it does, we'll be suing the FCC with our partners, because the FCC does not have authority to overrule a statute. In sum, what they want to do is make it easier for people like Larry Ellison and David Ellison and other oligarchs who are aligned with Trump to gobble up more media. This is the authoritarian takeover attempt of our media system, and we're not going to let it happen.
0: Jessica Gonzalez, co-CEO of the media advocacy group Free Press. They had the name first. She's also a member of the Big Tech Oversight Board. Coming up, we talk more about media news. We look at how President Trump will personally profit by selling early access to his Truth Social posts about government policy for $100,000 a month. Back in 30 seconds.

0: Mirror Monster by Deerhoof, performing in our Democracy Now! Studio. This is Democracy Now!, democracynow.org. I'm Amy Goodman. The Intercept and the Freedom of the Press Foundation have filed a lawsuit against President Trump and his staff seeking to halt a new venture by Trump's media company to monetize the president's social media posts on Truth Social. Under the scheme called Truth API, the platform would charge up to $100,000 per month for early access to the president's posts, which frequently drives stock market volatility. The plan launched on August 1st, and reportedly at least 10 customers have signed up. In announcing the lawsuit, Ben Musick, editor-in-chief of The Intercept, said Trump is trying to enrich himself by privatizing government information that he has no right to sell. We won't let it stand, he said. This comes as the Trump Media and Technology Corporation, which owns Truth Social, announced a $238 million loss during the second quarter of this year. The company is yet to be profitable. For more, we go to Washington, D.C., where we're joined by Brendan Belew, CEO of the Public Integrity Project. He is a former federal prosecutor who spent 2 years prosecuting January 6th Capitol insurrectionists. He's one of the lawyers representing The Intercept and Freedom of the Press Foundation in this lawsuit. Brendan, welcome back to Democracy Now! If you can just simply explain what is not just being proposed, but what has begun on Truth Social, the president's means of speaking to the world.
1: Absolutely. So you hit the nail on the head in how you described it, that Truth Social is the president's means of speaking to the world. If you want to know what the federal government is doing, you have to follow Truth Social. Truth Social is where the president hires and fires people. It's where he announces wars. It's where he announces ceasefires. It's where he exclusively announces many, if not most, of the core initiatives of his administration. What's being proposed is that Truth Social is offering what's called an API, a data feed that will give early access to his posts to those who, as you said, are willing to subscribe for $100,000 a month. This means that folks who are willing to pay that money are going to get early access to what Truth Social's parent company itself describes as quote-unquote market-moving information. They're going to have access to that early, which they can then use for trading, they can use it for gambling, they can use it for national security purposes, if they are, for instance, working for a foreign power. So there are all sorts of ways that the president is literally selling government information for private profit.
0: As you say in the lawsuit, the scheme is profoundly corrupt. The president stands to gain financially by giving market-moving government information to those who are willing and able to pay his personal company, unquote. I want to go to a clip right now of Press Secretary Carolyn Leavitt assuring reporters that anything on Trump's social media site is straight from the horse's mouth. This is Leavitt speaking about Truth Social during a news conference in February.
2: The post should be taken as the policy of the Trump administration. It's coming straight from the horse's mouth. When you see it on Truth Social, you know it's directly from President Trump. That's the beauty of this president and his transparency and relaying this administration's policies to all of you and to the rest of the world.
0: So, Brendan Belew, talk about the significance of what she's saying, that this is the mouthpiece of the administration that President Trump personally will be profiting from.
1: Yeah, well, the White House did itself no favors by having Carolyn Leavitt say that, at least from a legal perspective. So, part of the case alleges that Truth Social is what you would call a public forum. A public forum is one where you have First Amendment rights to speak, First Amendment rights to access information. When the White House, when the press secretary says that this is the official place for finding information from the president, that makes it a public forum. And so the basic legal problem that you have here isn't just that it's profoundly corrupt, the scheme, but that's also unconstitutional. That by posting on the Truth Social platform in ways that people who pay more get earlier access, that actually interferes with people's First Amendment rights to public information. One of the things that the First Amendment protects not only is the right to speak, but the right to equal access to government information. The government can't discriminate who it gives information to based on, you know, who they are, what they believe, what they're willing to pay the president. And so really, that statement was really counterproductive for the White House and helps our case a great deal.
0: The named defendants in your lawsuit include President Trump and two of his closest aides, Natalie Harp, who we talked about on Democracy Now! Yesterday, and Daniel Scavino, as well as the Executive Office of the President and the White House Office. Why did you choose these people and entities to sue?
1: Well, you know, it's clear that this isn't just the president typing on his phone and posting this on Truth Social. There is a whole operation that makes Truth Social the official mouthpiece of this administration, involving Dan Scavino, involving Natalie Harp, involving Harp and Scavino's employers, the Executive Office of the President, and the White House Office. So this is really helpful in building the case that this is that Truth Social is intimately entwined with the White House operations, and again, helps build the argument that this is, in fact, a public forum where constitutional rights apply.
0: Trump holds the largest stake in TMTG through a revocable trust that owns about 41% of the company, a stake worth more than $1 billion. He's the trust's sole beneficiary?
1: Yes, he is. Yep.
0: The significance of this.
1: Yeah, so he's, as the sole beneficiary, this means that he is the person that's going to make money from this scheme. He holds 41% of the stock in the company. He is the largest shareholder. It means he probably is able to have the most power in dictating the strategy of the company. I mean, but the game is kind of given away by the fact that it's called Trump Media. You know, it really shows that this is an arm of the president's personal business. And, you know, the analogy that I always use here is this isn't like, you know, just paying an ordinary fee to access government information. This is paying a private company connected to a political official in order to access information that all of us should be able to get. It would be a little bit like having to pay the Republican National Committee in order to get access to court documents. Structurally, legally, this is no different.
0: Brendan Belew, CEO of the Public Integrity Project, former federal prosecutor who spent 2 years prosecuting the January 6th Capitol rioters, now suing to stop Donald Trump's scheme to sell early access to his Truth Social posts and pocket the profits. Brendan Belew's latest book is titled When Companies Run the Courts, How Forced Arbitration Became America's Secret Justice System. This is Democracy Now! When we come back, we will go to Texas and Arizona. What's happening in Big Bend National Park? Stay with us.

0: Barren Spell by Pierre Locatelli. This is Democracy Now!, democracynow.org. I'm Amy Goodman. In southern Texas, the Trump administration said Monday it's temporarily pausing construction on a section of the border infrastructure that's in Big Bend National Park after construction crews were filmed bulldozing pristine desert wilderness, prompting ongoing protests and lawsuits. The Department of Homeland Security waived requirements that federal contractors comply with a broad slate of environmental laws to proceed with construction in the national park. The area covers a quarter of the U.S.-Mexico border, but sees only about 1% of border crossings due to the rugged terrain. The project in the Big Bend region is expected to cost $7 billion. Opposition to the controversial project has been widespread and bipartisan, including from environmentalists, local landowners, local sheriffs, and county judges. Outgoing Republican Texas Senator John Cornyn wrote to the Homeland Security Secretary Mark Wayne Mullen earlier this month, urging him to halt construction until DHS engaged further with local concerns. The contractor on the project is a major Trump donor. On Monday, Customs and Border Protection Commissioner Rodney Scott flew to Texas to announce the pause.
1: I just landed in Texas, headed to Big Bend National Park last night. I put a pause on all activity in that park as far as construction goes until I can get down there and do a personal evaluation, talk to some stakeholders, talk to local law enforcement in that area, and more to follow this week.
0: On Tuesday, Rodney Scott told local officials the pause would last just 2 weeks. In a statement, campaigner Laken Jordahl of the Center for Biological Diversity said, quote, "We won't rest until the contracts are canceled, the waivers of law are rescinded, and the bulldozers are sent packing for good," unquote. We go now to Texas, where we are joined by Laken Jordahl, a national public lands advocate with the Center for Biological Diversity. Laken used to work at Big Bend National Park on wilderness stewardship issues. I mean, Big Bend, I think it's something like the size of Rhode Island. We're talking about a massive area. Now, Laken, you're not usually siding, maybe I'm wrong, with the local sheriffs, with the Republican senators, but this is across the political spectrum. I mean, you had local sheriffs and the governor of Texas, Greg Abbott, both claiming they were responsible for this pause, wanting to take credit. Talk about what's happened here.
2: Good morning from beautiful Big Bend, Amy. This movement that we have built is a force to be reckoned with. I think the administration made such a massive miscalculation when they sicked their bulldozers on this great American national park. We have seen local sheriffs who are extremely conservative, border security experts, come out and oppose this thing. We've got Republican state house reps on our side. You know, this pause is welcome news. It shows just how nervous the administration is about this resistance. But we have no reason to trust DHS. None. They didn't even admit that there was construction happening here until this week. They were trying to hide that from the public. And we've been out filming the bulldozers every day, working with this incredible local community. And I don't think they understand just how deep people's connection to this land, to this national park, and to the Rio Grande is here in Texas.
0: So let's talk about who got the contracts. Newsweek says Tim Barnard and his wife donated $1 million to a Trump fundraising committee in 2024. Barnard Construction Company has been awarded billions of dollars in federal border barrier contracts, including nearly $2 billion linked directly to the Big Bend region. If you can talk about this, and also, we're not talking about building the wall in Big Bend, right? It's the infrastructure to service all of this, for example, surveillance, et cetera. But start with the donors who are contractors now.
2: Yeah, these contractors are darlings of this administration, and they've been given billions of dollars to build walls all across the U.S.-Mexico border. At this point, I mean, this administration is using this national park and its destruction as an opportunity to transfer billions of dollars into their pockets. And it's the same playbook that we see all across America's public lands. You know, these contractors have received $7 billion to build walls, vehicle barriers, and roads across the region. In the park itself, it's a $1.7 billion contract. That is more than half of the entire annual operating budget of the National Park Service. As a former Park Service staff, like, I cannot fathom, they have lost a quarter of their entire staff. They are facing budget cuts like they have never seen. Trash cans are piling up at national parks. Staff have been fired, and we're losing so much institutional knowledge. And if we just spent a fraction of this $1.7 billion on actually sustaining our national parks, dealing with the maintenance backlog, I mean, it would be life-changing for so many people. But instead, we're using all of this money to build a useless network of roads that cut into the most pristine part of the national park just to enrich a federal contractor.
0: And talk about why Republicans, leading Republicans, are taking on President Trump on this, from Governor Abbott to the sheriffs.
2: Yeah, you know, I think in Texas, Big Bend is symbolic of this idea of freedom. This place, this national park, it changes you once you've been here. And Republicans are not immune to that love for the land. It's been incredible to see them speaking out. I think in a lot of cases, it's too little, too late. But it's nice to have Abbott trying to claim that he's responsible for this. There's also, you know, a ton of wildlife out here. There are game species that the Texas backcountry hunters and anglers have been working with us on this project. So everybody loves this place. Everybody loves the river. And if you look at the facts, there are just no border crossings that happen here. So it is unjustifiable what they are doing to this place. And we do not trust this pause. We are seeking a permanent stop to construction. And we just filed for an emergency injunction with the court on Monday.
0: And Lake and Jordo, can you talk about the environmental laws that were waived in Big Bend, including the Endangered Species Act, the Native American Graves Protection and Repatriation Act, Clean Water Act, and more?
2: Yeah, with the strike of a pen, the DHS secretary has eviscerated decades of our nation's most important environmental laws. This has never happened in a national park. National parks are supposed to be the public lands with the highest degree of protection. I mean, you can't pick a flower in a national park and take it home. And yet we're seeing this irreversible destruction unfold. And that is only allowed because of these vast and sweeping environmental waivers. We are challenging that waiver authority in court. DHS has argued that the Big Bend region is an area of high illegal activity. But the numbers don't add up. The entire sector last month, 517 miles of border here, there were 98 apprehensions across the entire 517-mile sector. Nobody understands why they're pushing forward with this project.
0: I want to go now to Arizona. Lake and Jordal, I want to thank you very much for being with us. Lake and Jordal, again, National Public Lands Advocate with the Center for Biological Diversity. He used to work at Big Bend National Park on wilderness stewardship issues. We go now to southern Arizona, where protests against another section of border wall construction are ongoing. A protest camp predominantly led by queer and femme activists in the small town of Lochiel is seeking to protect ancient cottonwood trees from demolition by federal contractors. At the center of the protest camp is a 200-year-old cottonwood known as a grandmother tree. Democracy Now! Spoke with one of the activists last evening. This is Refugio.
3: We are here protecting a 200-year-old

0: reset happening. We have folks on the other side of what has not been constructed yet. They're on the Mexico side, La Noria side, and right now we have this zone, this stretch where the wall has not appeared, has not been constructed, and it's because we've been halting it by being here. We are being surveilled by private security, which ironically is called Vision Quest. We are being surveilled by Border Patrol. We are being surveilled by the Army, there's the 101st Post, and we're being surveilled by the sheriff's office, the Santa Cruz Sheriff's Office.
1: Shortly after Refugio spoke to Democracy Now!, another activist, as well as Refugio, were temporarily detained by Mexican state police. In a statement released afterwards, the protesters said they'd seen the tree sit on the Mexican side of the border, quote, attacked by Mexican state police, and that they had mobilized to support their Mexican comrades. They were released without arrest. For more, we go to Tucson, Arizona, where we're joined by John Washington, journalist, staff writer for Lookout. Washington is the author of a number of books, his latest, How to Close a Camp, Dispatch from the Fight Against Immigrant Detention. John, if you can talk about the significance of this tree sit as we move from Big Bend in Texas, like 600 miles away, to grandmother, to this tree, what people are so concerned about on the border?
2: Good morning. Yeah, I think what we're seeing is that the story right now is becoming increasingly not where the Trump administration is building a border wall, but where people are successfully forcing the government to stop, to slow down, or at least change course on border wall construction. So the activists on the ground in Lokiel that we just heard from a moment ago, they've been very clear that this is both an environmental and a political fight. They remind people that the border wall is a tool that deliberately inflicts suffering and death, and they cite the government's own policies in that claim through the 1994 policy of prevention through deterrence. Right now, the Trump administration, in attempts to make the border wall and the border line more rigid, what we're seeing, it's becoming, and because of the resistance, more binational, multinational, and transborder. So for now, more than 3 weeks, someone has been up tree sitting in this ancient cottonwood, what they're calling a grandmother. And just last night, for the first time, just across the border in northern Sonora, a Mexican activist joined that person in a tree on the Mexican side. And they strung a rope briefly between the two trees, hanging from it a banner that says, that read, "From Minnesota to Mexico, resistance is fertile." And they have been pushing back. And we see that there are now these connections between the Big Bend, between Lokiel, between further west in Arizona, the fight to stop border wall construction, and on the Tohono O'odham. Right where the people are right now in Lokiel is just about a dozen miles from another huge standoff in 2022, where some of the same activists pushed back against the former Arizona Governor Doug Ducey's border wall, constructed out of these old shipping containers. And they successfully pushed back. The state of Arizona was forced to remove those shipping containers, costing taxpayers here about $200 million. And, historians and activists I talked to at the time when I was covering that told me that it was the first time since the fall of the Berlin Wall that a border wall, an international barrier, has actually been removed. And right now, this is what the activists are again pushing for. Another sign in Lokiel reads, "All walls fall." And while that may seem like a hard thing to achieve at the moment, they, in response to the arrest, brief arrest last night, are calling for more people to come down and support these and other movements.
1: Do the Mexican police and the U.S. police, the Border Patrol, are they working together?
2: That is unclear. I think that we have certainly seen instances, that is unclear in this exact moment, but we have seen certainly many instances in the past and different parts of the border wall where they absolutely collaborate.
1: The Tohono O'odham Nation recently issued a no trespassing order to block wall construction in its tribal land. Can you talk about the significance of this?
2: That's right. So they filed a lawsuit. So they have always been opposed, or long been opposed, to the border wall that is being constructed on their ancestral homeland. Right now, the government is trying to build as in

0: Lokiel, a double barrier, so two giant border walls threatening both, pristine, beautiful deserts, fragile ecosystems, archaeological sites, graveyards, etc. They filed a lawsuit to try to stop this. Just last week, a federal judge ordered ruled that the construction can continue, saying that the Tohono O'odham Nation should defer to the federal government, which is a little bit galling given the long history of incursions into ancestral homelands here. They have also posted, the Tohono O'odham have also posted, as you mentioned, no trespassing signs on their land. And this is pretty explicitly targeting people who are going to be engaged in any sort of construction. Right now, one of the most threatened sites is the Quito-Baquito Spring, which is this stunning oasis in the desert where a number of species live only right there. And so right now, people trying to protect this land understand that there's, the Sonoran, the mudfish, the sorry, the pupfish, the Quito-Baquito spring snail, that these things, if the border wall construction continues, may be wiped off the face of this earth. So this is a
1: I
0: very
1: just
0: high
1: have one
0: stakes fight.
1: last question. We have 30 seconds. You've documented the prevention through deterrence strategy implemented in the 90s that funnel migrants deliberately into deadly corridors. How does the Lokiel Border Project fit into that historical pattern of lethal border enforcement?
0: Well, at this point, there's very few areas in Arizona that are not walled off, but it is an ongoing attempt to further punish and inflict suffering and death on migrants, absolutely. However, like in Big Bend, very, very few people cross in this corridor. I mean, people are, I think, are right to point out that this very much smells of a boondoggle, that no one is crossing here, and yet they're spending maybe a $500 million on just this about 27-mile segment of wall to devastate the local ecosystem.
1: Well, John Washington, I want to thank you so much for being with us, staff writer for Lookout Washington, speaking to us from Arizona, author of the new book, How to Close a Camp: Dispatches from the Fight Against Immigrant Detention. That does it for our show. I'll be in Middlebury, Vermont on August 28th to speak at the Q&A after the screening of the film about Democracy Now! Steal the Story, Please. I'm Amy Goodman. Thanks for joining us.

0: Sounds wild.
1: Hi, I'm Riley Woodford for the Alaska Department of Fish and Game.
0: A deer hunter blows a call in the forest, hoping to lure in a buck. Deer hunters in Alaska use a variety of tricks, and calling is one way to attract deer, blowing a deer call that imitates the sound of a doe. Deer have an excellent sense of smell, and in the past, some hunters used scent lures to attract deer. Many contained urine from domestic deer, often does in estrus, ready to breed. In 2012, those lures containing urine were banned in Alaska. Urine-based scent attractants are a possible route into Alaska for chronic wasting disease, a degenerative illness that kills deer, moose, and elk. The disease has not yet been found in Alaska, and wildlife managers are working to keep it out. Chronic wasting disease is spreading in the lower 48. It was first detected in mule deer in Colorado in the late 1960s, and it has spread to free-ranging and captive deer and elk in 36 states and 5 Canadian provinces. Chronic wasting disease has also been detected in wild moose in Colorado and Wyoming. Keeping deer scent lures out of Alaska is one way to keep Alaska's deer, moose, and caribou disease-free. For Sounds Wild, I'm Riley Woodford.

0: more at schwab.com.
1: Mid-August, 5 years ago, the U.S. withdrew its forces from Afghanistan and the country fell to control of the Taliban. In the at times chaotic process, tens of thousands of Afghans, many of whom supported the United States during the war, were airlifted out of Afghanistan. When they finally made it to the U.S., many settled in cities like Washington, D.C., Sacramento, and Houston, and started new jobs, businesses, and careers. Marketplace's Elizabeth Trovall has more.
2: After arriving alone in the U.S., Sadaba Khanjani, who was evacuated from Afghanistan, started studying to become a dental assistant.
3: It was really, really hard because every night I was spending 5 hours to study, and in the early morning I was need to go to work, and I was earning money and I was sending it back home to my family, but I did it.
2: Now, she's head assistant at a dental clinic in Houston. She's one of thousands of Afghans that have built careers in the U.S. in the last 5 years. Some have opened new businesses. Mustafa Babak is with the Afghan American Foundation.
4: After August of 2021, you still have a lot of markets, grocery stores, and restaurants. But we see a growth of more professional businesses, too. So we see a lot of mechanics, law offices.
2: Despite all they've built, Babak says there's still economic hardship.
4: Many remain underemployed and legally insecure.
2: Trump administration immigration policies have added uncertainty. Krish O'Mara Vignaraja is with Global Refuge, which has resettled thousands of Afghans.
5: Decisions about immigration status also impact work authorization and professional licensing, and that really determines whether people can work.
2: She says it also adds uncertainty for U.S. employers. I'm Elizabeth Trovall for Marketplace.
1: And in Washington, I'm Kimberly Adams with the Marketplace Morning Report. 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
6: And live from the Gary Thomas Studio, this is KBPI AM 890 Homer and 88.1 FM in Seward. Looking at the coastal waters forecast from the National Weather Service in Anchorage, a 1,050 millibar North Pacific low moves to 150 nautical miles east of Kodiak City by Wednesday afternoon. It moves to 70 nautical miles south of Homer at 1,012 millibars and remains nearly stationary as it weakens to 1,060 millibar by Friday morning. For Ketchumak Bay, today variable, wind less than 10 knots, becoming northwest 10 knots in the afternoon, seas 2 feet in rain. Tonight, west wind 10 knots in the evening, becoming variable less than 10 knots, seas 2 feet, rain showers. Thursday, variable wind less than 10 knots, becoming west 10 knots in the afternoon, seas 2 feet in rain. Cook Inlet, north of Calgary Island today, variable wind less than 10 knots, seas 2 feet in rain. Tonight, northeast wind 10 knots, increasing to 15 knots after midnight, seas 3 feet in rain. Thursday, northeast wind 15 knots, seas 3 feet. For Cook Inlet, Calgary Island to Point Beatty today, south wind 10 knots, early becoming north, seas 2 feet, rain. Tonight, north wind 15 knots, seas 4 feet, rain showers. Thursday, north wind 20 knots, seas 5 feet, subsiding to 3 feet in the afternoon, rain showers. Shelikov Strait today, variable wind 10 knots, seas 3 feet in rain. Tonight, northeast wind 15 knots, seas 3 feet, rain showers. Thursday, west wind 15 knots, seas 3 feet, rain showers. Barren Islands east, today east wind 15 knots, seas 3 feet, rain. Tonight, east wind 20 knots, seas 4 feet, rain showers. Thursday, variable wind 10 knots, seas 3 feet, rain showers. West of Barren Islands, including Kamishak Bay today, east wind 15 knots, seas 4 feet, rain showers. Tonight, northeast wind 20 knots, seas 4 feet, rain showers. Thursday, northeast wind 20 knots, seas 5 feet, and rain showers. For Resurrection Bay today, variable wind less than 10 knots, becoming south 10 knots in the afternoon, seas 2 feet, rain. Tonight, variable wind less than 10 knots, becoming north 10 knots after midnight, seas 2 feet and rain. Thursday, north wind 10 knots, becoming south in the afternoon, seas 2 feet and rain. Finally, Cape Clear to Gore Point, out 50 nautical miles. There is a small craft advisory for tonight. Today, northeast wind 15 knots, seas 4 feet. Tonight, northeast wind 25 knots, seas 5 feet, rain. Thursday, northeast wind 20 knots in the morning, becoming variable 10 knots, seas 5 feet, and you guessed it, rain. Looking at the tides, high tide will be at 747 for the Sadovia District, 13.7 foot, and low tide will be at 123 this afternoon, 5.4 foot. For the Seward District, high tide was at 636 this morning, 7.1 foot, and low tide will be at noon, 3.5 feet, with high tide this evening at 6:25 p.m., 9.6 foot. The sun rose in Homer today at 6:32, and it was lovely. Sunset will be at 9:45 this evening, a total of 15 hours and 13 minutes of daylight, a loss of 5 minutes and 10 seconds. The sun will rise tomorrow in Homer, 6:34 a.m. In Seward, the sun rose at 6:21 this morning. It will set at 9:38 this evening, a total of 15 hours and 17 minutes of daylight, a loss of 5 minutes and 17 seconds. The sun will rise tomorrow in Seward at 6:24 a.m. Looking at the weather today in Homer, rain likely, mainly after 1 p.m., high near 58, northeast wind around 5 miles per hour, becoming calm. In Seward, rain mainly after 1 p.m., high near 49, south wind 5 miles per hour. In Sadovia today, rain likely mainly after 10 a.m., high near 56, southeast wind around 5 miles per hour, becoming calm. In Anchor Point today, rain likely mainly after 10 a.m., high near 53, north wind around 5 miles per hour. In Anchorage today, isolated showers before 10 a.m., then rain after 4, high near 57. KBBI will be off the air today for maintenance again on our tower starting at 10 a.m. this morning for approximately 2 hours. 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
1: And it's 7:19. Looking at the weather in Soldovia today, rain likely mainly after 10 a.m., high near 56, southeast wind around 5 miles per hour. Tonight, showers likely, low around 51, northeast wind around 5 miles per hour, becoming calm after midnight. Thursday in Soldovia, rain likely, high near 58, calm wind becoming southwest around 5 miles per hour in the afternoon. In Anchor Point today, rain likely mainly after 10 a.m., high near 53, north wind 5 miles per hour. Tonight in Anchor Point, showers likely, mainly after 10 p.m., low around 52, north wind around 10 miles per hour. Thursday, rain likely until 1 p.m., high near 54, north wind 10 to 15 miles per hour. In Anchorage today, isolated showers before 10 a.m., then rain likely after 4 p.m., high near 57. Tonight, rain likely mainly before 10 p.m., then scattered showers after 1 p.m., low around 53. Thursday, rain likely, cloudy, high near 60. KPBI will be off the air for maintenance on our tower starting at 10 a.m. again this morning for approximately 2 hours. 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Thank you for your understanding, patience, and support.
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0: This is Morning Edition from NPR News. I'm Michelle Martin.
4: And I'm Sasha Pfeiffer. If you like travel videos, you might be familiar with Peter Santinello's work. His YouTube channel has more than 4 million subscribers, and he specializes in travel documentaries that explore communities and cultures worldwide. But for his latest project, Santinello ditched his passport and began exploring the United States. He focused on places in the U.S. he says are often ignored and even ridiculed, from Amish country to East L.A. He describes what he found in his new book called Your Fellow Americans, Dispatches from Across the Country We Call Home, and he's with us today. Hi, Peter. Thanks for coming on the show.
5: Hello, Sasha. Thank you.
4: Peter, I love travel. I've done 2 cross-country road trips there and back, and I loved it, although it's a lot of driving, and that makes me reluctant to go out and do it again. So tell us a bit about your love for road trips and how that started.
5: Yeah, well, it started right after high school, growing up in Vermont. My buddy and I got in a van, a bare bones van, and went across country for 3.5 months. And that trip changed me in the sense that I just wanted to see more. So that's how it kicked off.
4: You write that the reason you decided to refocus from global travel to traveling in the U.S. is because you consider the United States, as you put it, one of the most misunderstood countries. How do you think the U.S. is misunderstood?
5: Misunderstood, I would say, is the fact that we have so much more going on here than most of us, I'd say myself included, are led to think. Because it's such a huge geography, so many different cultures, so many different ways of living. And that's what my channel and now my book taps into.
4: And you covered a lot of ground. There's East LA, there's the Hamptons, there's also Alaska, the Deep South, the Chesapeake Bay, California Redwoods. Of all the places you visited, which one was least like what you had expected it to be?
5: I would say St. Lawrence Island, Alaska. Now, this is an island three times the size of Maui, and you can actually see Russia from it, where the Siberian Yupik people live. They still hunt whales and reindeer. But if you start comparing a place like that with Miami, and just wrap your mind around the fact that you're in the same country.
4: Well, everything's different, right? Weather-wise, just name it. You name it.
5: You name it, except the American flag up over the USPS, which is a trip. Same flag both places, and I'm outside a wedding ceremony, and they're speaking their traditional language. And I feel like I'm in Burma or somewhere, but I'm actually in my own country. And that's the beauty of America. When you start going granular, you can get into situations like that, that I only found about this place through looking at Google Maps late at night. We still have parts of the country that nobody really knows about.
4: I can recall at least two times in your book where you mentioned that feeling of feeling like you're in a different country, even though the U.S. flag was still flying in all of those places. Is there another place where you really felt like you weren't in a country you recognized?
5: With the Chicanos in East L.A., you know, they're in, it's in my, the part of my book called Neither Here Nor There. You know, the Chicanos in America quite often are categorized, they were called Mexican. And then the guys I was with, when they say they go to Mexico, they're called American. But once you get in deep in East LA, the lowrider culture, talking with the locals that have a Spanish accent, but English is their native tongue, that's a trip. Or Smith Island. I met up with a guy that his family's been here 374 years.
4: This was part of Maryland?
5: Yep. And they still have a hint of Elizabethan English. The old timers there, they still say some words like from the motherland, a cross between Elizabethan and a Carolina brogue accent. But you're out there and you're like, this is a totally different world than where I grew up in Vermont or lived most of my adult life in California. And to me, after traveling so many countries, yeah, there are always regional differences. But a lot of countries don't have the good fortune of having so much landscape and just so much diversity. It's not one homogeneous thing.
4: Near the end of your book, you come to this conclusion that no part of the country would be better off without the rest. That got me thinking about all these divides we have, the red-blue divide, this talk sometimes even of a secession, you know, a national divorce between red and blue America. I wonder what you felt like you learned about what we might be sorry we might lose as a country if we were to split in some way.
5: Well, a few things. We're all dependent on one another, as in urban America is dependent on rural America and vice versa. So if you want electricity in urban America, if you want food, you're going to need the rural lands. And if you're in rural America, you're going to need the infrastructure built out by the cities. You're going to need telecom, the technology that's mostly created in urban hubs. So both, even though you might not see it directly, we're completely dependent on one another. And then the blue state, red state comment that I hear all the time. I don't see these tensions on the ground. I haven't dealt with any of it. Nobody cares if the UPS driver voted red or blue. Of course, we have our issues. There is definitely political polarization. But when you get out there, it's not at all as bad as it seems. And, you know, looking at the United States from a foreign lens, let's say, I just think we're really hard on each other, to be honest, especially in these current times. There's a bit of optimism in me that some of that tension, maybe not all your viewers or listeners feel the same way, but from what I'm seeing on the ground all across the country, because this is all I do, I think we're going to get to a better place in the next 5 years or so.
4: That's a nice closing thought. That's Peter Santinello. His new book is Your Fellow Americans, Dispatches from Across the Country We Call Home. Peter, thank you.
5: Thank you, Sasha.

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1: This is Bird Note. If you've already done things around the home with birds in mind, like hanging up bird feeders or nest boxes, turning off the lights at night during migration, keeping cats indoors, consider one more action that might be less obvious. Turning the thermostat down a degree or two in the colder months and up a degree in the warmer months might seem more about personal preference or energy bills than birds. But climate change is a grave threat to birds, putting two-thirds of North American bird species at risk of extinction. So anything that decreases carbon emissions is a step towards a better future for birds, not to mention people. Of course, not everyone can change their thermostat settings, depending on building policies and health concerns. But if you are able to, turning thermostats down in winter and up in summer, and using alternative ways to stay comfortable, can save up to 10% on a home's yearly energy costs. And programmable thermostats can help keep your heating and cooling efficient without much input from you. BirdNote has inspired millions of people to take action for birds. Learn more and join us at birdnote.org. I'm Ariana Rimmel.

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1: You're listening to Statewide News from Alaska Public Media. I'm Ava White. If you're a woman of a certain age, the internet is awash with discussions of perimenopause symptoms and treatments. But despite an increase in public awareness, it can be exceedingly difficult to find an educated provider. So, Alaska Public Media's Rachel Cassandra talked with patients and providers in Alaska to understand how to access good care.
2: Most of Jen Gessert's initial symptoms were pretty mild.
3: I call it sweat the bed, when you just like wake up in a drenched bed and I'm like, I don't know, I guess it just happens.
2: Gessert is in perimenopause, the period that leads up to menopause and can last up to 10 years. It can come with a really wide range of symptoms from brain fog to panic attacks. Besides hot flashes, Gessert started having connective tissue pain.
3: Bam, bam, bam, started getting injuries when I've never had injuries in my life. And it was all like tendons and ligaments.
2: Her final straw was an intense pain in her Achilles tendon that made it hard or impossible to walk for days at a time. But finding adequate care would take much more of Gessert's time. Her regular provider pushed back against prescribing hormone replacement therapy, the standard treatment for perimenopause symptoms. Finally, she offered Gessert an oral dose of estrogen, a pill, instead of a patch.
3: And I was like, oh, I'd really prefer transdermal because there's a separate metabolic pathway that has reduced cardiovascular risks. And she said, no, they're exactly the same risk profile. And that's when I knew she was fired.
2: Gessert was right. Her provider was wrong. And she's not the only patient to have a story like that. Most practicing medical providers didn't get much training on menopause in school. Research shows those education gaps can lead to women feeling dismissed and to delays in getting care. And it's a major life change that impacts roughly half of the U.S. population.
4: So a lot of the women that are coming to me have already sought care elsewhere and been frustrated.
2: That's Sabrina Yoder, a registered nurse in Ketchikan who specializes in perimenopause and menopause care. She talks to a lot of perimenopausal patients who say providers have told them to exercise more for weight gain or prescribed an antidepressant for depression or anxiety. But Yoder says when perimenopause is the cause, treating just the symptoms isn't usually as effective as prescribing hormone replacement therapy.
4: Although there might be some benefit of the antidepressant or sleeping medication, there won't be as much success.
2: She says there's no one-size-fits-all treatment for someone in perimenopause, but she wants patients to know hormone treatment is an option. She says interpretations of a study 2 decades ago misconstrued hormone replacement therapy as dangerous, but many studies show it's safe and beneficial for most women. Barb Norton is a nurse midwife and nurse practitioner, and she says the minimal education practitioners get is likely due to sexism. But she's glad the treatment options for those approaching menopause are better than when she went through it herself about 2 decades ago.
5: As a midwife, I thought, well, this is natural and normal, and I'm just going to tough it out.
2: She says patients need to find practitioners with advanced training in menopause care. She recommends making sure a provider is certified by the Menopause Society, a gold standard in education on the topic. Jen Gessert, the patient in perimenopause, found out Norton was providing care in Anchorage, where she lives.
3: Then I was like, oh, hallelujah.
2: Gessert now uses a patch for estrogen and takes progesterone pills. In Anchorage, I'm Rachel Cassandra.
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6: 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Grant.
7: For Wednesday, August 19th, 2026, I'm Simon Lopez with KBBI's Morning News. The Kenai Peninsula Borough Assembly filled a vacant seat and passed a slate of ordinances at its meeting last night. The Assembly opened the meeting by filling the vacant District 1 Kalifornsky seat. Three people applied: Anna Rose Phillips, Teresa Mulliken, and former Assembly member Brent Hibbard. Members voted 5-1 for Hibbard, with one vote for Phillips and none for Mulliken. Hibbard served on the Assembly from 2017 to 2024. He'll hold the seat until voters elect someone in November. He took the oath of office and took his seat for the rest of the meeting. Through the consent agenda, the Assembly passed funding for a new water line at McNeil Canyon School, money for a dermatology clinic at Central Peninsula Hospital, grant funds for improvements at the Central Peninsula Landfill, and an audit of Nikiski Senior Citizens Incorporated. Assembly member Lenora Neeson abstained from that last vote. She sits on the nonprofit's board. The Assembly also approved a plan to auction off 18 borough-owned parcels in October and a 5-year lease turning the former Seward Middle School building over to the City of Seward for community use. Assembly President Ryan Tunseth withdrew his own measure that would have asked Sterling voters to create a new recreation service area. Meanwhile, a previously introduced ordinance that would set term limits for

0: Resources. In recognition of Alaska Agriculture Day, May 5th, the public was invited to submit nominations for the 27th Annual Farm Family of the Year Award. The Division of Agriculture and the Alaska State Fair established the award in 2000 with support from the Matanuska Valley Federal Credit Union. This award honors an Alaska farm family that epitomizes the spirit of the industry and highlights hardworking Alaskans committed to agriculture or mariculture. Nominations must include details on how the farm family fulfills the following criteria: production of quality Alaska-grown products, involvement in agriculture industry organizations, community engagement and positive leadership, overall farm family image, farming history, and unique or special production. Al Poindexter and his family, owners and operators of the Anchor Point Greenhouse, recently received the Alaska Department of Natural Resources Award. The Anchor Point Greenhouse, started in 1976, celebrates their 50th anniversary this year. Poindexter grew up in Seward on a chicken farm with 17,000 chickens that basically supplied the whole state with eggs, according to Poindexter. Poindexter provided some history of the greenhouse that originally started with attempts at selling tomatoes and other types of plants, and how his father in the greenhouse originally started producing and selling fishy peat potting soil that continues to this day.
1: After about 6 or 7 years, he invented a potting soil he called fishy peat. And he put it in little bread bags and he hauled it around to every store and asked for a shelf space and split the money if they sold it. If not, they could use it in their garden. And finally, the people growing marijuana discovered that it grew marijuana really well. And so then that business was launched and we were selling fishy peat all over the place.
0: Fishy peat was originally started using raw fish, and now it uses dehydrated fish meal that's dried and bagged out of Kodiak.
1: We were using raw fish for a while, but when you get raw fish, you have to compost it right away, which is the middle of the summer. And we have rain events, and we couldn't use the inside of the greenhouse because we were using it for other things. And so we had maggots and flies, and we had rain events that killed the compost, and we were having a rough time. So we started getting bagged fish meal. That way, every batch is measured out exactly the same.
2: So what have been some of the biggest changes you've seen over the last 50 years?
1: Well, first of all, potting soil sales have steadily increased, and I think that's due to the hoop house craze when they first started doing hoop houses. NRCS provided free greenhouses for anybody that wanted them, and so that was spread all over the state, and then that increased ag interest, and then more and more people started growing. We couldn't sell produce at the beginning, and we struggled doing things with farmers markets and everything else, and eventually we got a following here, so we sell most of our produce right here.
0: Poindexter also has a personal history in Kenai Peninsula public education. He has a degree in education with concentrations in physical education and biology. In addition to teaching physical education, he was instrumental in developing the Kenai Peninsula's agriculture components of vocational education. Poindexter said he received multiple nominations for the 2026 award. Nominations are peer-reviewed and selected by leaders in Alaska's agriculture industry. Poindexter's award was announced on August 5th. Reporting from Homer, this is Emily Springer.
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Taking a look at the tides for the Saldovia District, this morning's high tide was at 7:47 a.m. at 13.7 feet, a high for Kachemak Bay. Low tide is at 1:23 p.m. at 5.4 feet. And for the Sewer District, high tide is at 6:36 a.m. That was a 7.1-foot high for Resurrection Bay. Low tide is at 12 p.m. at 3.5 feet.

Sunrise this morning in Homer was at 6:32 a.m. Sunset is at 9:45 p.m. for 15 hours and 12 minutes of daylight, a loss of 5 minutes, 10 seconds from yesterday. Sunrise tomorrow in Homer is at 6:34 a.m. And Seward sunrise this morning was at 6:21 a.m. Sunset is at 9:38 p.m. at 15 hours, 16 minutes of daylight, a loss of 5 minutes, 17 seconds from yesterday. Sunrise in Seward tomorrow is at 6:24 a.m.

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You can find all of the information on these events and the rest of the events on our webpage, kbbi.org. Just go to the community calendar menu. Wetlands and Watersheds Guided Hikes. 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This is a moderate hike on maintained trails with moderate elevation change. 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

The U.S. war with Iran is approaching the six-month mark, yet President Trump says he has no plans to continue talks with Iran. Where does that leave U.S. allies in the Gulf? Meanwhile, Trump insists the Strait of Hormuz remains open and operating, but what's actually happening there? On the next Morning Edition from NPR News.

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0: Anchor Point's Al Poindexter and his family own and operate the Anchor Point Greenhouse and received the recently announced Alaska Farm Family of the Year Award. Emily Springer spoke with Poindexter about how the family business got started, how it's changed, and how it operates today.
1: According to a press release from the Alaska Department of Natural Resources, in recognition of Alaska Agriculture Day, May 5th, the public was invited to submit nominations for the 27th Annual Farm Family of the Year Award. The Division of Agriculture and the Alaska State Fair established the award in 2000 with support from the Matanuska Valley Federal Credit Union. This award honors an Alaska farm family that epitomizes the spirit of the industry and highlights hardworking Alaskans committed to agriculture or mariculture. Nominations must include details on how the farm family fulfills the following criteria: production of quality Alaska-grown products, involvement in agriculture industry organizations, community engagement and positive leadership, overall farm family image, farming history, and unique or special production. Al Poindexter and his family, owners and operators of the Anchor Point Greenhouse, recently received the Alaska Department of Natural Resources Award. The Anchor Point Greenhouse, started in 1976, celebrates their 50th anniversary this year. Poindexter grew up in Seward on a chicken farm with 17,000 chickens that basically supplied the whole state with eggs, according to Poindexter. Poindexter provided some history of the greenhouse that originally started with attempts at selling tomatoes and other types of plants, and how his father in the greenhouse originally started producing and selling fishy peat potting soil that continues to this day.
2: After about 6 or 7 years, he invented a potting soil he called fishy peat. And he put it in little bread bags and he hauled it around to every store and asked for a shelf space and split the money if they sold it. If not, they could use it in their garden. And finally, the people growing marijuana discovered that it grew marijuana really well. And so then that business was launched and we were selling fishy peat all over the place.
1: Fishy peat was originally started using raw fish, and now it uses dehydrated fish meal that's dried and bagged out of Kodiak.
2: We were using raw fish for a while, but when you get raw fish, you have to compost it right away, which is the middle of the summer. And we have rain events, and we couldn't use the inside of the greenhouse because we were using it for other things. And so we had maggots and flies, and we had rain events that killed the compost, and we were having a rough time. So we started getting bagged fish meal. That way, every batch is measured out exactly the same.
3: So what have been some of the biggest changes you've seen over the last 50 years?
2: Well, first of all, potting soil sales have steadily increased, and I think that's due to the hoop house craze when they first started doing hoop houses. NRCS provided free greenhouses for anybody that wanted them, and so that was spread all over the state, and then that increased ag interest, and then more and more people started growing. We couldn't sell produce at the beginning, and we struggled doing things with farmers markets and everything else, and eventually we got a following here, so we sell most of our produce right here.
1: Poindexter also has a personal history in Kenai Peninsula public education. He has a degree in education with concentrations in physical education and biology. In addition to teaching physical education, he was instrumental in developing the Kenai Peninsula's agriculture components of vocational education. Poindexter said he received multiple nominations for the 2026 award. Nominations are peer-reviewed and selected by leaders in Alaska's agriculture industry. Poindexter's award was announced on August 5th. Reporting from Homer, this is Emily Springer.
0: And that's it for this morning's news. 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

7 feet, a high 4 Ketchumak Bay. Low tide is at 1:23 p.m. at 5.4 feet. And for the sewer district, high tide is at 6:36 a.m. That was a 7.1 foot high for Resurrection Bay. Low tide is at 12 p.m. at 3.5 feet. Sunrise this morning in Homer was at 6:32 a.m. Sunset is at 9:45 p.m. for 15 hours and 12 minutes of daylight. A loss of 5 minutes, 10 seconds from yesterday. Sunrise tomorrow in Homer is at 6:34 a.m. And Seward sunrise this morning was at 6:21 a.m. Sunset is at 9:38 p.m. at 15 hours, 16 minutes of daylight. A loss of 5 minutes, 17 seconds from yesterday. Sunrise in Seward tomorrow is at 6:24 a.m.

0: 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And bush line to Ray on the Outer Coast. 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Sally and I would really like to be out there with you. 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Bush lines and information lines can be heard weekdays at 9 a.m. and 1 and 7 p.m. and on weekends at 10 a.m. and 1 and 7 p.m. To add or remove anything, call 907-235-7721. 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

0: And good morning. This is the Coffee Table, and today we have guests Bridget Clark and Karen Goodson from Kachemak Bay Adult Education Program here at the college in Homer. And I'm going to turn on your microphones and say good morning. Good morning.
1: Good morning.
2: Good morning.
0: And if you guys, if you want to each just talk, you can talk about yourself, say what, how you got to the adult ed program. You can talk about how you got to Homer, anything you want, a little introduction. Good morning.
1: Okay, good morning. So my name is Bridget Clark, and I'm the site coordinator for the Kachemak Bay Campus Adult Education Program. This is my 10th year in adult ed. I actually started up at the Soldotna campus in 2016, but I have been a high school teacher. I was a high school teacher in New Jersey for about 15 years, came to Alaska in 2007. I have a master's as a reading specialist, and all of those things have really moved to help me be able to be a good adult ed instructor.
0: What did you teach in high school?
1: I taught English. So I taught 15 years, AP Language and Comp. I taught general education students. I taught special education students. So I taught international students. So it was a lot of what I did there has really transferred into my current job.
0: So in 2016, you started at the Soldotna?
1: At the Soldotna campus, yeah.
0: Yeah.
1: As an adult ed and ESL instructor, English as a second language instructor. So
0: cool. And then when did you come to Homer?
1: Came to Homer in 22. I'm sorry. I had to think about when I actually. So I've been down here about 4 years, yeah. Right at the end of COVID. I came down here and started working with the Kachemak Bay campus program, and then I took over as coordinator last year. So,
0: okay, great. And also, Karen Goodson is here. Good morning.
2: Good morning.
0: Do you want to talk just a little bit about your history with the adult ed here?
2: So my history with adult ed is I am a new hire as of December.
0: And oh,
2: so
0: cool.
2: I've been in adult ed for less than a year. As a teacher, I have taught for 12 years in special education, and so I have a lot of teaching experience, and then I've tutored a lot of my friends through college. They kept coming to me and saying, hey, I can't pass this class, will you help me through it? And so I was able to help tutor them through their classes, and so I've been teaching a lot, and I love it.
0: Oh, that's great. So here in Homer, just just with the adult ed program here in Homer, just since December.
2: So I've just been in Homer since December. Yeah. I taught for 9 years in Wyoming, and then I've taught here in the school system for 3.5 years here.
0: Cool. What's the basic history of the adult ed program here in Homer or at the Kachemak Bay campus? Has it been going on for?
1: It's been going on for a long time. So prior to 1985, it was adult education was really just GED classes, and they were done by community organizations. So they were done since the 70s, you know, just by community organizations would offer volunteers and they would teach high school equivalency classes. Mm-hmm. In 1985, Carol Swartz, who was the director of the Kachemak Bay campus, actually wrote the first adult education grant for a formalized program at the college.
0: What year was that?
1: 1985. So last year we celebrated our 40th anniversary. And so so that was the first year of our grant. And so now we have been consistently at Kachemak Bay campus, Kenai Peninsula College, for 40 years. And Kenai Peninsula College in Soldotna also has an adult education program. We're actually one program, the Soldotna program and the Homer program, but we're very different in terms of how we are able to serve our people They're a much larger program. We're more small, we're more flexible, we can pivot to different things to address community needs a lot quicker than the larger program.
0: So when it started in the 80s, was GED was the bread and butter, the focus of the, or the reason for the starting of the...
1: GED was the bread and butter. And so they had one instructor. And then they hired somebody to actually go and do outreach to Voznesenka, to the villages at the head of the bay, and then also travel to the communities across the bay. So we've been doing this for 40 years. It's and we've just been expanding and expanding. And at one point, we had a family literacy program, and the instructor would actually take the van and drive around to pick up their students and their children because we had childcare. Mm-hmm. And they, while their parents were working on their high school equivalencies or in the adult ed program, they would have their child being taken care of. And so they actually had somebody driving the van, picking people up. Mm-hmm. So
0: that was called a family literacy program.
1: Yeah. Mm. So it's, the program has been evolving, over the last 40 years and it's still evolving, one of the things that a lot of people don't know about adult ed is that we are more than just a GED program. We are more than just getting your high school equivalency. And that has meant that the mission of adult education has changed. Because of changes at the federal level, because our funding actually comes in two main places. One, we get a grant from the federal government, that from the Department of Education that goes to the Alaska Department of Labor and Workforce Development, which administers the state adult ed program. They give each of the sites money, and we're the grantee. Then we also get funding from Kenai Peninsula Borough. So the borough provides funding to Kenai Peninsula College. We're part of that funding. So our outreach and our education classes that we are able to provide free to all of the Kenai Peninsula residents actually comes out of the borough funding that the borough gives to the college. So
0: the borough assembly is putting together a budget, and part of that budget is it through the, did you say it's through the college?
1: It goes to the college. Yeah, so they, I think they give just under $900,000 a year to Kenai Peninsula College, mm-hmm. and part of that $900,000 is for adult education.
0: Mm-hmm. Okay, so part of your funding is coming from the borough.
1: It's coming from the borough.
0: From the borough, and part of it is coming from
1: a federal source for workforce
0: development, mm-hmm. administered through the state?
1: Through the State Department of Labor and Workforce Development.
0: Mm-hmm. How is fund, without getting too much into it, how's funding going? Have there been major changes in your couple of years here in Homer?
1: Oh, yeah.
0: Yeah.
1: So last year when our federal funding was frozen for a period of time on June 30th. Mm-hmm. So we eventually was unfrozen a month later, but it was a little stressful at that point. But our funding this year has been very consistent. It's looking really good for next year. So we're very happy and moving along.
0: Well, but we could talk more about workforce development, but you would think that would be a tough one to really cut at any level for any...
1: Adult ed has been very consistent, and we do have a lot of strong support from our congressional delegation for adult education, and with all of our delegates, they are very supportive mm-hmm. of adult education and the mission of what we do. So that has definitely helped a lot. So the mission mm-hmm. is we have Congress passed. In 2014, they passed what's called the WIOA Act, which is the Workforce Innovation and Opportunity Act. And this kind of it replaced an earlier program from 1998 called the Workforce Investment Act. And it was really designed for job training and education. So under adult education, we actually have four WIOA titles programs. So the first one is called Workforce Development and Training, and this is for adults, displaced homemakers, and youth. And I'll talk a little bit about WIOA Youth in a minute.
0: Mm-hmm. Okay.
1: But the next one is Title II, which is Adult Education and Family Literacy. Mm-hmm. So this is an act of Congress, and it's been in effect for years. The next one is Title III, which provides employment services. So that's why we have the job centers. You know, that's another part of the WIOA program. And then the last one is the Division of Vocational Rehab. So for anybody who needs retraining due to disability or injury or whatever, they can provide that, and they get those services under the Division of Vocational Rehab. So we actually, in adult ed, work really closely with all of our WIOA partners. The biggest change that has happened in the last 2 years, I would say, is the emphasis on WIOA Youth. And this is a program for out-of-school youth, 16 to 24. And this is a great program, and I need to get more people to understand how awesome this program is, that they can come into the adult education program, and they register with adult ed. Then they register with WIOA Youth, because they're actually two separate programs. But WIOA Youth allows students, these kids up to age 24, it will help them with paying with job training. If they want to get a CDL, it will help them get it. Mm-hmm. It will help them if they want to get a occupational certificate. It's like, hey, I want to be a radiology tech. It will help them pay for that. It will help them pay to be a CNA. And as they're working on their high school equivalencies, they actually get $50 for each test that they pass.
0: Oh.
1: There's four GED tests, so they get $50 for each one, and then I think they get $250 at the end. But it's a great program, and, you know, for a lot of that age group who are coming in, and they're, you know, it's like, well, I really want to do this. I want to go into this program, or I want to get this training, but I don't have the money.
0: Mm-hmm.
1: There is money available.
0: So these 16 to 24 year olds, what type of young people are you getting primarily? Young people who, for whom the school system isn't quite right for them, or is it just mm-hmm. that the school system is not able to offer some of these, some of this training?
1: It's mostly the people that we are encountering are the students who have left the school system for one reason or another,
0: mm-hmm.
1: and they, maybe they were just in a hurry. I needed to get, you know, I want to get on with my life. I need to get my high school equivalency.
0: Mm-hmm.
1: But the question that comes up is, okay, so what are you going to do next? And that's the big thing. And mm-hmm. so getting that group thinking about their next steps is really important, because it allows them to say, hey, well, you know, I was thinking about being a CNA, but I can't afford that tuition. Well, now they can. And then they can get a job, and then they can get a livable wage.
0: Well, let's get started. Let's talk a little bit about cost. What are the classes? Who are they opening to? They're mm-hmm. open to
1: everybody.
0: What age group, and what's the cost? Let's talk about that a little bit.
1: Okay. So everything in adult education is free. There is no cost to anyone.
0: Cost to any of these.
1: Any of these.
0: All of these classes.
1: Yes,
0: yeah.
1: They are all free. And we even cover the cost of the GED ready practice tests,
0: mm-hmm.
1: which are $9 each. We cover the cost of the official GED test, which is $40 each. There's four tests. So we cover that cost. And that was part of the grant that we get from the federal government. The mm-hmm. state of Alaska has covered the cost of all of our GED tests. So
0: all of the, all of the classes are free.
1: Everything is free. So our people range in age. You can, the youngest you can be is 16 with parental permission. The oldest student I had was 78. So
0: that's a pretty good range.
1: That's a pretty good range. And actually, I can't, no, I can't
0: say. Was the 70-year-old, were they getting their GED? That'd be pretty good.
1: She was actually working on her English skills. But we did have some people in their 90s, I forgot, last year, in our computer class, our basic computer class. They were in their 90s. So this is available. Our age range is everybody.
0: So it, obviously adult ed, as you are talking about, is way more than GED.
1: Yeah.
0: And has evolved. What? But some of the classes here I'm looking at are part of the, are they required to get a GED, or is it just training academics that are needed to pass that test? Is that
1: a couple of them
0: geared
1: are
0: geared towards passing the test?
1: They're, the math class and the reading strategies are both designed to help people pass the GED test. And I'm going to let Karen talk about the math.
0: Well, I'm curious about the math.
1: Because she is the math. She is our math guru.
0: What kind of, who's coming to math class to for adult ed?
2: So I absolutely love teaching math. It's it's a lot of fun to me, and I think it's so fun and so rewarding because there are a lot of people that have a mental block or a fear of math, and they're like, oh, I don't understand it. I don't get it. It makes no sense. I can't do math. I was never good at math. And I love proving them wrong. Like, I love being able to teach it and explain it and have them say, oh, I hate math, and then 2 months later say, you know what? I actually like math. Like, that's just so rewarding to me. So I love teaching math. I love... Yeah, the GED is great. I also love seeing adults apply it to the real world, like showing them what a percent interest is and understanding the credit card and how that's working, or I'm paying a commission for somebody to sell my item. How much money am I actually paying them? So just the real world application is immediate, and it opens up the world so much to people when they can finally understand these concepts. And I haven't met somebody yet I can't teach, so...
0: That's pretty cool. Like my high school math teacher, Mr. McGowan, said, math is, and he had a really strong New York accent, but I'm not going to do it. Math is all around you. So
2: yes,
0: that's,
2: it is.
0: That's kind of what you're talking about.
2: And it, and it makes you so much less vulnerable to the world to be taken advantage of, or just understanding math is really helpful in the world we live in.
0: Who's and for the for your math class, I'm looking at the schedule right here. For your math class, what who do you expect to come to your math class? Is it mostly 18, 20-year-olds, or is it older people too, or trying to get their GED, or doing something that, that maybe they plan on being a get into nursing or something? What's do you talk to the kids about that? Your students about that?
2: So again, it's a huge
0: range.
2: 16-year-olds, yes, but I have equally as many in their 40s, 50s, 60s. I also teach at the prison, and so just a huge variety. And it, yes, I do teach GED acquisition, but then I can also teach the bridge if you're, like, I got my high school diploma, but that was 10 years ago, and now I want to enter college, and I'm just not confident I can teach that filler class, like, just... Where are you at? Talk to me. Tell me what skills you know, what scares you, and then we'll jump onto that.
0: So, so you're getting a whole, you're probably some of the students in an adult ed math class are probably have pretty good math skills.
2: Yes.
0: And some probably have really very basic, like almost none.
2: The full spectrum.
0: How do you handle that with a huge range? You just work individually with each person? Is that, how do you do it?
2: So if we're at the same time, I can just have one person on one side, another group on the other side, and bop back and forth. If it's a huge discrepancy, then I'll break the class into two classes. If somebody's just like, oh, I just really am not understanding this, and I can work in a one-on-one, I will do one-on-one tutoring. So it's really, I just do my best to meet people where they're at and find what helps them learn the best and help them move forward.
0: You have a couple classes. Well, classes start, Well, I want to talk about what classes you're teaching in particular, but you have, the classes are starting Monday.
1: Yes.
0: Public school classes started today, this morning. They're happening right now, and Catchmac Bay Adult Ed program starts Monday, and looks like there is a math class 10:30 a.m. on Monday. Is that?
2: That is correct.
0: And that's actually not taking place here in Homer. Might as well talk about that for a second, too.
1: Yeah.
0: You have classes here at the college.
1: Yes.
0: You already mentioned you go all over the place, but you actually have classes. I'm looking at something that says Nanilchik Fairgrounds.
1: Yeah.
0: I'm picturing students outside on the fairgrounds. No, that's not what.
1: Now, this year, we are actually offering classes, in-person classes and Zoom classes at the Nanilchik Fairgrounds. Mm-hmm. They have been very gracious enough to give us a space.
0: So you're doing that in-person at the fairgrounds?
1: In-person,
0: math class?
1: Oh, yeah.
0: That's cool.
1: And she's also doing like an open GED. So for anybody who needs something else, social studies, science, needs reading, she's going to do an open GED, so she'll be able to provide one-on-one tutoring at the Nanilchik Fairgrounds. She is doing a financial literacy class at the Nanilchik Fairgrounds in person on Monday afternoons. That's not on the schedule that you have, but...
0: Did you say Monday afternoons?
1: On Monday afternoons.
0: Oh, okay.
1: Yeah,
0: that is not on the schedule. I see that something. Yeah.
1: It's on our schedule.
0: It's on a Thursday, but not at the Nanilchik Fairgrounds.
1: Yeah.
0: Yeah.
1: But it is going to be offered at Nanilchik Fairgrounds.
0: Yeah.
1: So you can talk about your financial lit.
0: Yeah, I'm curious about that. What's that class about?
2: So again, I'm excited about it just because it helps quality of life for the future. So really I focus in the first few classes are just being aware of kind of what is a budget, how would you make a budget, tracking your expenses and becoming aware of your own financial situation like that. And then so we create a budget. Well, you create your own budget. I don't need to see your money stuff. I don't want to know. Mm-hmm. But I give you the skills and kind of the guidelines to work towards that. Then understanding, again, that interest in the credit card and how to pay off credit card debt. If you're drowning in your debt and you're like, I don't even know where to start, kind of giving an outline of this is the route to take to move forward from that. And then looking to the future, what are your goals? What would you like to do? Would you like to invest? Would you like to, so we'll look at different kind of bank accounts and what options are out there that you can use. We'll touch on maybe some insurance, different things that you could look at that way. And then I like to focus in a little bit on financial scams because there's just so many out there. How do you recognize them? How do you keep yourself from becoming a victim? And just being really financially aware. So it's really basic, start at the beginning, but it helps you understand your money, where it's going, what you're doing with it, and how to make goals for the future.
0: Mm-hmm. What kind of student is taking the financial literacy class?
2: I can imagine
0: since online stock brokerages are so easily available. Once a person is able to maybe save a little money, they're confusing too. It's not like you can hire a stockbroker. Anyway, just curious, what kind of students are involved?
2: So I am very clearly not a stock brokerage, and I'm not going to give advice for your investment and tell you where to put your money. That's your own choice that way. But it's more understanding maybe when you go talk to them, do you know the vocabulary they're using? Do you understand what they're even talking about? Helping you gain that foundational knowledge so that when you go talk to a financial advisor, you'll know what they're even talking about. Because there's been a lot of times I've gone in and talked to insurance people or talked to whatever, and they're using all these words in this language, and I'm like, deer in the headlights. And finally, I'm like, I'll just sign the line. I don't care, right?
0: Yeah.
2: So it's to help gain that foundational knowledge so that you can go in and talk to them. And I've had, again, anywhere from 17-year-olds through their 60s take the class. So.
0: And that's, let's see, that's... Oh, you have one starting at the Nanilchik Fairgrounds, and
1: and
0: that's in person.
1: And that's in person.
0: Or,
1: and then the other one that we're having is on Thursdays, and that's here at the college, and that's on Thursdays 2:30 to 4:00, and that is also blended. Mm-hmm. So a lot of our classes, you know, even if you can't come to the Homer campus, we do our classes on Zoom. So if you mm-hmm. have internet access, you can access any of our classes. I think there's three classes that you cannot join in on Zoom.
0: Cool.
1: And that's it. There's only three.
0: I do notice too, and just jumping around a little bit, mm-hmm. I do notice there's ESL class now. Is that,
1: yes.
0: Is ESL, is that part of the, is that required for a GED to pass a language
1: no,
0: test?
1: It isn't. The English as a second language is designed to help people whose English is not their first language. Mm-hmm. And believe it or not, in the Homer and Kenai Peninsula area, there are a very large number of people who English is not their first language. Mm-hmm. So these students need anywhere from very basic, like, good morning, to I'm registered for college. I need academic language. Or one of my students several years ago was a cardiac care nurse in her home mm-hmm. country and was going to get her nursing license in the United States and mm-hmm. state of Alaska. So whole different set of vocabulary.
0: That must be relatively common because the United States and other England, other countries in Europe, for example, that mm-hmm. we are really in need of medical professionals.
1: People. Yeah. And so we do a lot of academic vocabulary in that class. Again, we start at the beginning. It depends on what the student needs. Mm-hmm. If the student is coming in with absolutely no English, we start at the very beginning. This is the American alphabet. Mm-hmm. This is the American pronunciations. If they are coming in, most have some English, but they need different types of English for their goals. Mm-hmm. They need understand their jobs. They need to understand forms. They need to understand American idioms mm-hmm. and the nuances of the American language and the nuances of business, of doing business in America. Mm-hmm. So believe it or not, we use a lot of idioms in our everyday language as Americans mm-hmm. that make people go, what?
0: Right.
1: When you're trying to, and they're trying to pull out their Google Translate, and it's like, I don't think that's what it means.
0: Yeah, right.
1: So we do that class, and it's a great, great class to teach, and I absolutely love the people who are in there. The other class that we do with English as a second language, we do citizenship and civics. So I teach that class. It's the American history, you know, American historical documents, important mm-hmm. parts of American culture, and going through the actual citizenship test itself and getting them ready to take the citizenship test.
0: Really?
1: So,
0: all right.
1: Yes.
0: I would like to hear a little more about that. And we have a lot more. We're going to take a quick break here. If you do have any questions for the for our panelists on from Kachemak Bay Adult Education Program, you can email me, matt@kbbi.org. We're going to take a quick break. I want to hear more about the citizenship class you're teaching mm-hmm. and all the other classes, too. A lot more to talk about. Stay tuned.
3: Odevla. Tusan igen lácsó. Jaj, de suka. Igen, Janice. Hopp!

Montaigne.

0: All right, we are back on the air, 9:37 a.m., and this is the coffee table. And in the studio, we have Bridget Clark and Karen Goodson from the Ketchmack Bay Adult Education Program. We were talking a little bit about specific classes. We talked about math classes and financial literacy. Then, and I'd like to hear more about your, Bridget, your ESL Civics and Citizenship class, which is... what's the class about? And
1: so this class is designed
0: to help
1: people learn about American history and everything, American culture. You know, we do a lot of that, but it also is designed to help people learn what is on the naturalization exam. So the naturalization exam was 100 questions. Mm-hmm. Now it's 120. It's been expanded. And so the questions are, they're not that easy. I mean, there's some pretty easy, like, you know, what is the capital of the United States? Mm-hmm. But then a lot of the questions are, they're kind of tricky. Mm-hmm. So, for example, name two important ideas from the Declaration of Independence and the Constitution. So,
0: and those are those new, or is it?
1: This is a new question.
0: Yeah,
1: new.
0: Yeah, got it.
1: So, so the answer for everybody is equality, liberty, social contract, national rights, limited government, and self-government. So, any of those are acceptable answers. Mm-hmm. And then another question is: the U.S. Constitution starts with "We the People." What does "We the People" mean? All right.
0: So it's sort of, what are they looking for there? Do you know what
1: the answers for this one, again, it's self-government, popular sovereignty, that it's the consent of the governed. So these are the types
0: nice
1: of things that we need to, you know, help people learn. Plus the vocabulary is different. So it's a really fun class, and we cover everything from pre-American Revolution all the way up to modern times. And, you know, it helps people become better citizens.
0: And this is, you said naturalization. Is it called the naturalization exam?
1: It's a naturalization exam, yes.
0: And that's a precursor to... Some level of U.S. citizenship?
1: Yes, you have to pass the naturalization exam. There's multiple parts to it. The test questions are just one. There's a reading, there's a writing, there's a speaking, mm-hmm. And then, of course, the test questions. So you have to pass all of that.
0: Yep.
1: And this is at the end of a very long process. Mm-hmm. It takes multiple years in order for people to begin the process and eventually... become mm-hmm. American citizens. So it's kind of fun.
0: You have access to the you use the exam itself.
1: I use the exam. I get all of the information from the U.S. Immigration Service. They provide, mm-hmm. you know, the test questions, they provide information, and they provide updates, you know.
0: This is not the class itself is not, there's no requirement for anyone to take the class, but it's just a good idea for someone who's
1: interested in changing their status. They may have married an American citizen and now they want to become an American citizen. So we have a lot of people who their spouses are from other countries. And
0: is there some kind of, I know this is not you specifically, is there an intermediate, is there a status called naturalized citizen still? That used to be a term, or is it strictly called the naturalization test?
1: It's the naturalized citizen
0: is a citizen. Yeah, okay.
1: It's a citizen. Yeah. But there's multiple, like I said, there's multiple steps mm-hmm. in the whole process. So, mm-hmm. So it's an interesting navigation. It's interesting to get people. I used to give my children when they were in high school. I would give them the copy of the citizenship test and mm-hmm. say, "Okay, see how you do."
0: I just want to interrupt 1 second. I do hear our phones ringing. There is. I'm not able to take phone calls for the show at the time. If you do have a question for the about adult ed, send me an email, matt@kbbi.org. And getting back to the citizenship class, and that's again, all these classes are free.
1: Mm-hmm.
0: And most or all are also available on Zoom?
1: Yes, or, all but three classes are available on Zoom. Mm-hmm. The only three classes that are not available on Zoom are the basic computer class, mm-hmm. the level two computer class, and life skills. Those we have found over trial and error. It is really better to teach basic computers in person
0: yeah.
1: than to try to explain how to use Zoom while you're learning how to use a computer. Mm-hmm. So those classes, we have just made the executive decision that we are just going to do them in person.
0: Yeah.
1: And
0: speaking of computer class, let's move our discussion a little bit towards workforce development. Mm-hmm. I'm assuming that people who are changing jobs, changing careers, or just getting back into the workforce after years of either raising kids or working, whatever it is, that computer classes are going to be pretty important for them.
1: Yes, definitely.
0: So workforce development in general, you want to talk about that?
1: Yeah, so that's really one of the big changes in the mission of adult education is becoming in workforce development. And because of that, we offer a number of classes that we call IETs. And this is integrated education and training classes. And these are classes that are designed to help people get foundational literacy skills, to explore a possible career option without having to pay for it. Because, you know, you might sign up for, it's like, oh, yeah, I'm going to be a nurse. And then all of a sudden you get into the nursing classes that you have paid for, and you realize that you faint at the sight of blood. Mm-hmm. So it's not going to work. So we have a number of different classes that, so one is, so I'm just going to list them, and then I'm going to let Karen talk about a couple of them. So the first one is the paraeducator training class, and this is for people who want to be subs or aides in the school district.
0: Oh,
1: substitute teachers or aides in the schools, and they're always looking. You go on the KPBSD, they are constantly looking for substitutes. They are always looking for aides. Mm-hmm. So this is a training class. This is a free 6-week training class. And Karen's going to talk about that in a second. We're offering a child care provider training class for anybody who wants to open a home daycare.
0: Mm-hmm.
1: And we do an office skills administration for people who say, you know what, I think I really want to work in an office. And we cover all the skills that you need, including typing and managing different computer programs like Word and Google and whatever program you need to work in an office.
0: It sounds ridiculous, but yeah, I really like my high school typing class. It was whatever, a quarter, I think, but it came in so handy.
1: Oh, yes. Yes. Sister St. Gervais had me.
0: Yeah.
1: Had our hands covered by a box.
0: Yeah.
1: So that was also 45 years ago.
0: Yeah.
1: Then the last one we're doing.
0: You don't do it like that anymore.
1: Is healthcare terminology and science. And this is for anybody going into the medical field. Mm-hmm. They cover healthcare terminology. They cover the metric system. Everything in healthcare is metric.
0: Is
1: Guess
0: it really?
1: What? We do not know the metric system. So this really helps. It gives people that foundational knowledge so that when they actually go into a medical coding class or anatomy and physiology or go into CNA, that they're comfortable mm-hmm. and they have this really strong foundation. So I'm going to let Karen talk about paraeducator.
2: Yeah. So I've been, like I said, a teacher for 13 years-ish, and I have been saved by amazing aides and paraprofessionals, and my mother was a paraprofessional. So I just have a great respect for the paraprofessional and mm-hmm. the good that they do in the school system. Mm-hmm. So I want to encourage people. There's great things to be done, but it can be a world that's confusing with a whole bunch of acronyms, mm-hmm. you know, words you don't know, special education process, how does it all work, what's the protocols, what do I do when I get in there, how do I manage the classroom, the behaviors, What about student confidentiality? Because that's a huge thing when it comes to schools. Mm-hmm. Communication skills, and then basic instructional strategies for how you would support a struggling learner or the classroom in general or other students. How to ask effective questions so that you're not just giving them the answer, but guiding them to find their own answer. Mm-hmm. And just so that I want to, if when I was a teacher, I wanted a quality aide. Mm-hmm. And I've had amazing aides, and so I want to give people the skills that they need that they could walk in and make a difference for a kid.
0: And that's that is paraeducator IET. Mm-hmm. And that specific class is on the schedule, and it's Wednesdays?
1: Mondays and Wednesdays.
0: Mondays? Oh, it's Mondays and Wednesdays.
1: Yeah. This is a 6-week class. Uh-huh. And on Mondays, it's in person at the Nilchik Fairgrounds and on Zoom for everybody else. And on Wednesdays, it is in person at Homer and on Zoom for everybody else.
0: Okay, sounds good. Workforce development, this is a shifting gears a tiny bit, but how flexible is the adult education program? How flexible are you? How quickly can you adjust to like a need in the community what's new in workforce development also in the past, you know, how has that changed in the past 5 or 10 years?
1: We're working more with employers, and we're working more with the university and the KPC in terms of workforce development. So we're trying to support those classes, like the CNA is a perfect example. Mm-hmm. So our healthcare terminology and science class, we've been running that for about 10 years. And those people who take that class go into the CNA class. A lot of them go into the CNA class to become certified nursing assistants. Mm-hmm. And they feel prepared. They know what they're doing. They understand the language, like Karen was pointing out earlier about financial literacy. Understanding the language of the workplace is really important. And for people who would just go into a CNA class without having that foundational knowledge, it can be really overwhelming. And a lot of those people don't complete. Mm-hmm. They don't complete their programs. Yeah. So these workforce development program classes that we offer, they're free, mm-hmm. you know, and you get very personalized instruction, but you get the support. And that's the biggest thing, is that we are there to provide support. And all of these classes that we offer, that we're offering this semester, next semester in January, we're actually going to offer a marine trades exploration class, mm-hmm. which is, and again, for anybody who is thinking about going into the marine trades, we're in Homer. Mm-hmm. Yep. That's a big deal here. So, but what are your options? You know, it's like, oh, well, do I want to work on the boats? Do I want to be an engineer? Do I want to be a navigator? How do I get a captain's license? How do I get my licensing? Mm-hmm. So it's a marine trades exploration. So that'll mm-hmm. happen in January. So
0: yeah, and you know, I listen to NPR all day because I'm here working. I get the impression that, getting back to like a CNA, for example, I get the impression that there's almost unlimited opportunity for CNAs and mm-hmm. up, and that would mean you could live almost anywhere and get a job.
1: You can. A CNA nursing, the trades, you can get those skills, and they are transferable mm-hmm. anywhere in Alaska, anywhere in the lower 48. So this is not just it's just an Alaska specific mm-hmm. trade. Mm-hmm. But then they take that training and they move on.
0: Yeah. So, and we're getting the word out here right now through Coffee Table, but how do people find you? How do they get to you? Is it public schools that they or is it the job center? How do they get to you?
1: All of those ways. So the school counselors are really good, especially up at the high school, for referring students to us, Connections idea. They're wonderful, referring students who are like, hey, you know, this, I don't feel like this is working for me. Mm-hmm. So they'll refer them to our adult ed program. The Job Center has been wonderful and a mm-hmm. great partner, and they will direct people over to us. Mm-hmm. So we also, through social media, adult ed, we're located in Bayview Hall on the Ketchikan Bay campus, and mm-hmm. People can just walk in. You know, we don't really need appointments. We like appointments, but we don't. You don't need to. So if the idea strikes and say, hey, I'm driving by the campus, and it's like, I should really go in and talk about finishing up my high school mm-hmm. equivalency, or I really want to talk about this program mm-hmm. or this particular course. Just stop in. There's three of us.
0: So yeah, we have a few minutes left, yeah. but they can stop in at mm-hmm. Ketchikan Bay campus, downtown Homer. Mm-hmm.

0: you guys can talk about whatever you want, but I also want to give you an opportunity maybe to talk about, you can talk about whatever you want, but I was kind of curious if you had a success story or someone, without mentioning names, yeah, that you wanted to maybe talk about to just mm-hmm. kind of as an example of how adult mm-hmm. education works.
1: We had, at our annual conference 2 years ago, our guest speaker got her GED through Kenai Peninsula College. She eventually went into law school, got her bachelor's degree, mm-hmm. eventually went into law school, mm-hmm. and is now a assistant district attorney. So GEDs do not stop anyone. She was our yeah. guest speaker, and she was wonderful. But in terms of cool. like just like our students, oh man, last spring. So our semester ends in May, and our students walk with the college at graduation.
0: Oh, that's cool.
1: Yeah. So like they're part of the commencement ceremony. So we had five that were one class. There were one test short in April, I think. And so we, between Karen and Janelle and I, we were like frantically working with these five people. They had one test they had to pass, and they uh-huh. all wanted to walk at graduation. And so the last weeks of April were crazy. But, you know, the feeling that these students get when they accomplish their goals and they pass their high school equivalency and they realize that, hey, I did it. Because a lot of times they're coming in, they're like, I don't even know why I'm doing this.
0: Yeah.
1: And it's like, it is such a celebration. And I feel like we should have like balloons and confetti coming out of the ceiling for every time these students get it, because they're crying, we're crying, and it's just amazing. And you can talk about a lot of them needed math. So
0: yeah.
1: Karen
0: oh, yeah.
1: was the rock star last April.
2: They admitted they liked math at the end. That was my favorite part.
0: And you were saying, admit it, you like math. And that's, that's good to hear. So, but anyway, so you had.
1: Yeah, so it's
0: help
1: like,
0: them get through.
1: We get very close with our students. Mm-hmm. You know, it really becomes, you know, they become invested in us and we mm-hmm. become invested in them. And, you know, so every little success that they experience, we're like, yes, mm-hmm. it's like you did it. And so.
0: Well, I think all the options in town are so important because we're so such a small community. We can't necessarily go to Anchorage to, anyway, public schools, Flex, you guys, the Kachemak Bay Adult Education Program, so important. We just have a couple minutes to go. I want to let you just, anything that we haven't covered, feel free to talk about it. But also, let's give the classes start Monday. Let's just give the basics. Let's give the phone number again. And
1: okay. Yeah. So classes start Monday. So we have rolling admissions. So if you feel like, oh, I want to come in and enroll, but I'm not going to miss Monday, you can enroll any time in the semester. Mm-hmm. You know, we're not hard and fast on our admissions. So you can come in any time when you are ready. Come in. Again, our offices are in Bayview Hall mm-hmm. on the Kachemak Bay campus. My number
0: right
1: is...
0: Right next to City Hall here.
1: Right next to City Hall. Right,
0: yeah.
1: We're the little building in the parking lot.
0: Yep. Oh, yeah.
1: So, and you can reach us at 907-235-1606. And the other thing I just want to point out that National Adult Education and Family Literacy Week is coming up, and it's going to be week of September 14th.
0: Say it again, National Family Literacy
1: Week. National Adult Education and Family Literacy Week uh-huh. is September 14th. And the last several years, the governor has issued a proclamation for that, and mm-hmm. so I think we're getting that proclamation again this year. So it's very exciting. It's just a celebration of everything adult ed.
0: Well, very good. I really appreciate you guys coming. Classes start Monday, but as you just said, come in when you're ready.

0: You can also call, was it 235-16?
1: 06.
0: 235-1606, or stop by Bayview Hall at Ketchmack Bay Campus in downtown Homer. Any last thoughts, Karen and Bridget?
2: I would say my last thoughts are, if you don't believe in yourself, we do. You can do it. So come on in.
0: Sounds good. And Bridget?
1: And definitely, the hardest thing that you will ever do is just walking through the door. That is literally the hardest part. And once you just make that decision to just walk into the door, you can do this. And this is such an investment in yourself. And, you know, and we are a really encouraging group. We will celebrate with you. We will cry with you. And we will support you every inch of the way.
0: Thank you very much for coming, Karen Goodson and Bridget Clark from Ketchmack Bay Adult Education Program. Good morning. Have a great day. Thank you. And just a note for KBBI listeners, we will be off the air for a little bit here starting at 10 a.m. You can continue to stream KBBI, but we're doing a little bit of work on the transmitter. 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
4: Hello and welcome to Line One, Your Health Connection. I am your guest host, Hannah Floor. And today on the show, we're talking about a new program at the Anchorage Police Department where people who have experience with addiction do outreach to get people into treatment. Overdose deaths in the U.S. have been declining in the last couple of years, but Alaska is behind the curve. Addiction and substance misuse are a real issue in the state, and they overlap with other issues like homelessness and public safety and police violence. I report on homelessness in Anchorage, and there is a portion of the homeless population here that has been unhoused for years. And officials with the mayor's office say those people often need behavioral health care like addiction treatment. In covering the city's homeless response, I heard about a new program at the police department where people in recovery from substance use are doing outreach work to help those with addiction issues. I passed the story along to health reporter Rachel Cassandra since it's kind of more her wheelhouse. And she is here with me today to talk about the program. And the show is actually going to look a little different than usual. We'll be playing tape from her story. We'll be playing tape she didn't include in her story. So let us know if you like it and if you'd like to hear more like this. You can email us at line1@alaskapublic.org. Hi, Rachel.
5: Hi, Hannah. I'm really excited to be here.
4: Yeah, thanks for being here. So just a note, this is a pre-recorded show, so listeners are not going to be able to call in or email questions. So, Rachel, you recently reported this story, and you're also working on a national version of the story for NPR. And I mentioned that the topic is kind of more in your wheelhouse. That's why I passed it to you. What is it that you generally report on?
5: Yeah, totally. So I report on anything health and mental health statewide I can report on, but I have kind of a special interest in stories that center on people experiencing addiction. And I've also done a bunch of reporting lately on programs that use peers to help people in recovery. And we'll get a little more into that later, but I've just reported on how powerful it is to have someone who has experienced addiction helping you through that process if you're wanting to start it.
4: So tell me, what is this program? It's a peer support program through the Anchorage Police Department.
5: Yes. So this program is a pilot program. The Anchorage Police Department got some grant funding, so they'll be working on this for like a year and a half. And the police department has had what they call their HOPE team that does outreach in homeless encampments mostly. And so far, that's been a police officer and a social worker. And they've been doing some really great work. I know a little bit less about that, but I know, you know, you've reported a bit on it. Wesley has reported a bit on it. And now that team has a peer going out with them. So it's someone from True North Recovery is the partner for this program, and it's a peer in recovery who, yeah, again, is just able to help people walk through that process.
4: Okay, and so I mentioned at the top that today's Line One is going to look a little different. Usually we have a few guests in here. Often it's a live show and people can call in. Today it's just you and I talking, and I know you have a bunch of tape that didn't make it into the story. So we're going to get some sort of behind the scenes. Who is it that we're going to be hearing from?
5: For the most part, we will be hearing from two peers. One is Josh Engel, and before they even had this pilot program, they already started working a little bit with peers. If we're talking about that phase of things, we'll call it like the pre-pilot. And that was, you know, a peer going out with the outreach team twice a week or just getting referrals from the police department to help people get into services. And so Josh Engel was the peer during that phase and also right when they started this program. We'll also hear from Adam Brown. He's the current full-time peer who's working with the force. And so he does outreach, but he also does a lot of follow-up when he'll get referrals from the police department, things like that. And we will hear from Lieutenant Brian Fuchs. He is the lieutenant who's in charge of this program. So he's working kind of like under the chief of police at APD running this program. And then we'll also hear from a couple of people in the field. We're not going to name them because we're trying to protect their privacy, but those are people that we'll hear when I went out with Josh when he was doing outreach. We'll hear from, you know, someone he talked to. And then we'll also hear from someone that Adam was bringing to a detox facility while I was shadowing him.
4: Okay, I want to hear some of this tape.
6: Just so you know, I got a lady with me. Her name's Rachel. She's from the media source. So I got a mic on me right now, just so you know. Okay. So what's up?
7: Oh, not much. We can chop you up. What are you doing?
6: Yeah? It's going to be tough. I'm not going to say, like you said, like, I'm not going to say, nope, can't have it. Like, I'm never going to say that when it comes to things, but it's going to be tough as far as you guys going together to, like, a detox program.
5: So Josh and I were at an Anchorage encampment when I was recording that. We showed up with, like, donuts or muffins, something like that, some emergency supplies. And this was a couple Josh had already been in touch with, so he knew that they were interested in a detox program.
6: If you guys are both ready, both of you, I say let's do that. Like, let's set it up and so, like, it can be done at the same time, you know what I mean? And, like, and then we can start working that process. It just won't be in the same building, bottom line. It's been a long time coming, right? It was about a year ago when we first met. You want some of these? Like emergency blankets or something? I got another one somewhere. Here. Okay. Well, is that what we want to do?
5: So in Josh's outreach work, you heard him offering an emergency blanket. Like, his main job is to get people into rehab and detox programs if they want to. But it's also just connecting people to resources and safety, however they define it. That's all part of the larger picture of getting people stable, because that also helps them be in a place where they could think about making a big change in their life, like going to detox or starting recovery. And so it was fall when we went out, and Josh was also thinking about winter coming when he was visiting the encampments.
6: I mean, you know it's coming. That white powdery stuff is coming.
7: I'm not worried about that.
6: I know you're not. Well, I know, but I swear, every single time we talk, like, almost there, almost there. I know you are, but...
4: I've been out with outreach workers in homeless encampments many times in my reporting, and that feels different. I want to say he almost feels a little pushier.
5: Yeah, so that was also something Lieutenant Fuchs talked about when I sat down with him at APD.
8: When you sit down and you have that conversation with them, it's a totally different ballgame to see them work, right? And their ability to relate to people that are in addiction. They have this really unique ability to be as tough as they need to be based on the person they're dealing with and as soft as they need to be, right? And they can go up and down this range where we really can't do that, because as soon as you get tough with somebody as a police officer, man, they shut down, right? And they don't want to talk anymore because now, like, I'm going to go into handcuffs, I'm going to get arrested.
4: It's interesting. I almost feel like this program, it feels kind of like social work. And I'm curious, you know, I know it's grant funded, but still it's a lot of effort, it's a lot of resources that the police department is putting into it. And do you have an idea why the police department is interested in this?
5: Yeah, that's a great question. So backing up a little bit, the current police chief appointed by Mayor LaFrance is Sean Case. And a big part of how he runs the force is trying to aim at fixing the root of the problem, not just doing these same kind of like arrest and release cycles over and over. And Hannah, this clip is from your interview with him.
9: You know, traditionally, when I grew up in law enforcement, there was kind of one answer to every problem, handcuffs. You know, if you committed a crime, we'd put handcuffs on you, we'd take you to jail, and that was kind of the simple solution. The problem is what we've learned over the years is that's not going to fix everything. And we have some pretty significant underlying issues that I think we're all aware of.
5: So Lieutenant Fuchs is under John Case and in charge of this particular peer program. And he described a few reasons that a program like this makes sense for public safety and reducing crime, which are main goals of the police department.
8: So part of it is intercepting and doing the enforcement piece, keeping the dealers and the drugs from coming in the community, and we have units that do that work. But also there's the piece where it's like, let's work on the people that have these horrible addictions, and let's help them break those addictions so that demand goes down, right? So we can attack it at both ends.
5: Kind of like what John Case was talking about, the lieutenant pointed out that you can't arrest your way out of every problem. That's just not always a solution, and sometimes it worsens things. So in the past, I asked the lieutenant kind of like how things would go normally if an officer was, you know, out on patrol, say, and they met up with someone who they knew could benefit from recovery. Like, what did that look like? And he shared this.
8: I have Bill Smith here, and he really needs to get into treatment. These are some of the behaviors that why we had contact with him. He's not violent, but he needs help. Well, Bill Smith's got to fill out 50 forms. He needs to go online. I'm like, I'm in a tent. Like in Davis Park, like you can't do any of those things, right? So now you're just frustrating the officers, right? Because as much as people may not think this, the cops really want to help people.
5: Those kinds of experiences, he said, you know, could prevent an officer from trying to do the same thing again because they don't want to like hit that barrier, disappoint someone. And overall, those kinds of things contribute to burnout, right? And so that's like kind of another silver lining of like that could happen from this program is you're reducing burnout because cops have another option besides either arresting people or just letting them sit in this place where they clearly need help, but they can't help them.
4: And you're talking about burnout with the police officers, but one of the things that I hear over and over and over again in reporting on homelessness is people tell me they're not actually going to help. They're just going to make me fill out those 50 forms and then I'm not going to get the help. And so I think that that is also a real impediment, that feeling of like there's nowhere to go. I just have to go through this process, but there's not going to be anything at the end of it. And it sounds like this peer support maybe helps them see that there's going to be something available to them more quickly.
5: Yeah, I think when we're talking about mental health care and especially immediate care, like something like a detox program, like we want all those programs to be really, we call it low barrier, where you can just walk in and get help. But in reality, like there are very few programs like that, even in the country. Like there's always all this red tape. So Josh on the peer support side told me a little bit about his frustrations with the addiction and recovery side of things. He called it a chasing your tail or toilet bowl effect.
10: You have this like problem that goes around and around and around, and it's like you get help, you get a little bit better, you discharge, you're back where you're at, it gets bad again, you go get help. Like, where do we interrupt that at? You know, I think a good starting point to interrupt that is when somebody is willing to get the help, and then you have to be willing and able to walk that all the way through.
4: So, you know, one of the points of the program is getting people help with addiction, reducing demand for drugs. Are there other reasons the police department is interested in this program?
5: So, yeah, there's another big public safety component that the lieutenant mentioned when I talked to him.
8: The reality of this is that active addiction often leads to other crimes, 100%, whether it's theft, assault, rape, whatever. It's just it leads to other crimes.
5: Yeah, when I was doing a little bit of research for this story, you know, I know that drugs and alcohol are part of a lot of crimes, and I was kind of surprised how high, like, for common crimes in Alaska, drugs and alcohol are involved in about 60% of those.
4: Wow.
5: That's according to data from the Mental Health Trust Authority. So one function of this program is also to prevent that public safety ripple effect. Like, drugs and alcohol and addiction in a community just,
4: ripples out.
5: Yeah, it ripples out.
4: So it sounds like there are a bunch of reasons that this is great for the community. But I am curious how peers are actually getting people into the programs. You know, it's the tape that you were playing earlier of the man talking to the couple in the park. He had known them for a year and he was kind of pushing them and saying it's always we're almost ready. So like, how do they get past that? How do they get over the hurdle and get them into treatment?
5: Recovery, it can be a really, really long journey. You can't go to rehab for people or make them go into programs. And Adam Brown he's the peer who's full-time with the force right now. And he says, like, in order for his own sanity, he kind of tries to focus on making sure people can like recognize his vehicle, getting his number to anyone and everyone who might know someone who might be interested in recovery at some point and who might need help getting into a program.
4: So he's really playing the long game.
5: It is the long game. You'll hear from him a little bit kind of why that makes sense and how it impacts the structure of the program.
11: And that's an important part of it, too, is staying in contact and doing that so that, you know, when that time comes, we're on it. You know, that moment of desperation, my sponsor equated it to being a window. It opens and closes really quick. And so you want to be able to jump on that opportunity as soon as possible.
5: So that window, like, that doesn't mean tomorrow. That doesn't mean next week. That means now. So later you'll hear a tape from when I went out with him. But he, at that point, he kind of dropped everything to drive someone to a detox program who didn't have a ride. Because if you don't give someone a ride when they're ready, you might lose your window. And that could be weeks, months, a year. Like, who knows?
4: So you're playing the long game, but it's not necessarily like this is going to come through in 2 years. It's like this could come through at any moment. So I have to be really, really paying attention and I have to be very, very patient until that moment.
5: Yes. Yeah. And one of the things Adam said to me is like he's kind of not been able to keep up with his paperwork for his new program. He has to do a lot of documentation because like when someone calls or texts him and says, I want to get into detox, he just drops everything and he goes because that could completely change someone's life. And that opportunity might not be there Monday when he's next at work.
4: Hmm. How is he finding these people in the first place? When I'm reporting on homelessness, like it can be hard to just walk up to people and be like, hi, how you doing? How is he establishing who he is, getting to the point, you know, there's obviously he's putting a year of work into establish that trust, but like, how's he even finding the people he wants to trust him in the first place?
5: So he is doing outreach work. And what that means is that he shows up with an officer and a social worker and they go into the encampment. And I think it has been a big adjustment for him because before this, his job was working at True North where he saw people who wanted to enter recovery, but they were coming into the facility asking for help. Super different. So now he's walking in encampments and introducing himself. I think the HOPE team has done a lot of work to establish trust in a lot of these places. A lot of that is that they're bringing people resources and they're not going in and arresting a bunch of people. The cop is there, but they have some leeway from APD to not necessarily arrest people. Like this is sort of part of the greater goals of APD. So they have, yeah, just a little more flexibility. And so another piece I wanted to talk about a little bit is just when I talked to the lieutenant, he also talked about the potential this program has when they're expanding it because of the access that police have. So if you think about it, you know, if you're a police officer, like how many times you might interact with someone who needs help like this?
8: If you're on a call for service and you have this big event and let's say it's a domestic violence assault and there's multiple victims, whatever, right? Like there's no counselors going into that situation, right? There's no substance, there's no behavioral health folks going in there. Oh, but there are, they're mine, right? And they're in there at the tip of the spear. And now I've got peers that can go in there and immediately assess the situation and provide services. Like,
5: yeah, just to be clear, that tip of the spear idea that, you know, an officer could bring in a peer or get in touch with a peer, like that's not happening yet. Right now they're at the outreach phase of the program. So they're going out to encampments. They are getting some referrals. And I think they even talked to the health department recently, in case people at the health department come across people who might want help from a peer. But they're, you know, sort of this next phase, the lieutenant said they're starting to educate other kinds of police officers in the department about how peers could help, like what their, you know, powers are basically as a part of the team.
8: So overall, the goal is to have a team that can provide this service at the highest level for the department and really affect change with folks who are in active addiction to lessen the burden on the community. And when I mean the community, I mean not only the first responders, but the city, their neighbors, right? Their family, right? Their friends, their, you know, the person they meet on the sidewalk or the person they run into walking their dog on the street, right? Like having a life that is manageable versus being in active addiction, that's like night and day.
4: That's interesting. It really meshes with the reporting I did on the mobile crisis team, which is housed at the Anchorage Fire Department. And, you know, usually the fire department is responding to health crises, but they have this team that goes out for behavioral health crises as well. And what I understand is that really takes the pressure off of emergency rooms, and the team is then funneling those crises into care, and they're working in conjunction with a bunch of different departments. So it sounds like the sort of holistic approach where people are working with different departments, they're working with different resources in making the sort of recovery more efficient.
5: Yeah, I mean, having people in crisis enough that they might want to go to an emergency room, like that's the most expensive kind of care possible. And it's also like not great for people, right? If you are wanting to detox from substance use, like it's so much better to go to a detox facility where that's all they do versus, you know, showing up at an emergency room, being in a hospital, like brightly lit hospital with like all this chaos and just getting sort of kind of the minimum amount of care to prevent serious health impacts.
4: Well, it is time to take a short break. 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I'm Hannah Flohr, and I'm here in the studio with Rachel Cassandra. And up next, we're going to get into more of the nitty-gritty about what the program looks like. And we'll also hear some recordings from the fields when Rachel Cassandra did her ride-along with the full peer team.
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0: 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I'm your guest host, Hannah Floor, and joining me today is health reporter Rachel Cassandra.
1: Hi.
0: So we've covered a lot of the why of this program, but I'm really curious to know more about what the program actually looks like. And I know we talked a little bit about you doing a ride-along with the peer support.
2: I did a ride-along with Adam Brown, who is the full-time peer that's working with the force. And so I said before, he's mostly doing outreach where he's going to encampments and talking with people. On the day that I did the ride along with him, he was not doing outreach because he had so many referrals of people who are interested in treatment that he needed to catch up and just do that. So the day I met him, the first thing on his plate was he was planning to meet with an unhoused couple. We were heading to McDonald's so he could kind of meet with them. They were both interested in detox. And then we were kind of in the parking lot. He was texting them, trying to get in touch, and they weren't getting back to him.
3: 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Please leave your message after the tone.
4: Hey, it's Adam from True North Recovery. Been trying to reach you, but right now I have to drive somebody up to Wasilla. I will be back in a couple of hours, and I would love an opportunity to sit down and talk with you guys and make a plan so that you can change. Please give me a call back at your earliest convenience.
2: So a lot of his job is just, like we said before, just staying in touch. You know, when someone's life is in crisis, when they have an active substance use disorder, when they're unhoused, like their life's not predictable. There could be a lot of chaos. Like one moment they're ready to go to detox. The next moment, like he can't get in touch with them. That's like very normal. Later on, he found out that couple's phone had died, right? So like you don't have a home. You don't have an easy place to charge your phone. These are like lots of small things can kind of interfere with your progress.
0: Yeah, I have certainly found that in my reporting on homelessness. So what happens when he hits a dead end like that? It sounds like, you know, you're talking about the window, really wanting to jump on that window. The window was open for this couple. Then they have a dead phone. Did the window stay open? Was he able to like find them, follow up?
2: Yeah, I actually didn't check with him about that couple. So I'm not sure how that turned out. But he, you know, he said in his message, I've got to take someone to Wasilla to a detox center. That was him already pivoting to the next person on his list. So he always, you know, it seems like even though this program is new, he already always has way too much on his plate than he can handle. So he just, you know, goes to the next thing. So he got in touch with another guy who he had heard was, you know, ready to go to detox, someone he'd met before, even brought in to detox before, but the guy had left the program early.
4: I'm right around the corner then. I'll be there in literally 3 minutes.
5: Okay. Thank you, Adam.
4: You got it, my man. I'll
5: appreciate
4: see you soon.
5: I appreciate it. I'll be there.
4: I'm just glad.
5: On my way down.
4: I'm glad you called, brother.
5: Yeah, thank you. Thank you, Adam. I apologize for leaving early last time.
2: So yeah, that was, he was apologizing because the last time Adam brought him to detox, he left. You know, sometimes it takes a while to stick.
4: That's okay,
5: I'm
4: man.
5: I'm thankful that you're helping me again, though. And this time I'm going to make sure I stay.
4: Yeah,
5: I'm
4: man.
5: Not gonna
4: I mean,
5: leave this time.
4: Yeah, you know, just kind of figure out what, you know, what thought process you're having, man, and talk to somebody about it, you know? Look, man, I never stayed in a detox a day in my life, right? So, and you know, you and I have known each other for a while, man, and I will always continue to support you, you know?
5: I appreciate you.
4: Yeah,
5: I'm going to try to go from detox to treatment this time. I'm going to try to talk to the case managers out there and ask them if
4: you could do a bed
5: to
4: bed.
5: You know, they could help me.
4: Yeah.
5: Yeah.
4: I think that's your best bet, man, because if you leave detox and you go back to the same people, places, and things, your chances of success are very, very, very slim, you know?
5: Yeah, I'm tired of being on the streets and using, I'm going to try.
0: That's so interesting that Adam said he had never stayed in detox a day in his life. So he got sober, but it wasn't through one of these treatment programs.
2: Yes. He told me later how he got sober. It was in, like, abandoned building he was squatting in, and he just cold turkeyed it, which is really dangerous. It's not recommended. You can die. But that is how he did it. And he left detox programs. And I was also a little surprised because I was like, wouldn't you want to say, like, you know, sometimes it takes a few times or like, you know, and not say like that never worked out for me. But I think that's a lot of when I'm with peers, like they just know so much that I don't know. And He's also done a lot of training. So, you know, he's really thinking about his impact. And he shared a lot of what he was thinking about before this guy got on in his car. And we'll get to hear some of that tape later. But, you know, he's thinking about the particular things that are kind of interfering with this man's sobriety and kind of walked him through some of those.
0: In a really specific way.
2: Yes. So, yeah, he was especially concerned because, you know, he's known this man for a while. He's even brought him to detox before. And he doesn't really let people into his feelings, his emotions. And that is one big piece of recovery is you've got to kind of, I mean, I don't know. I can't speak to that. Really, but like it makes sense to me that it would be a big part of recovery is like so much of using substances, it's like medicating things in your life. I really see it as like kind of only being self-medicating in a way that's more harmful to your body than other ways you could do it. But there's stuff down there that you have to sort through. And if you don't do that, you know, are you ever really going to be able to be in recovery?
0: So I know that the peers are going out with a HOPE team, and part of the HOPE team includes a social worker. Tanya is on the HOPE team. She's a social worker. So, like, what is it that the social worker is doing that's distinct from the peer? Why do we need both of those things?
2: So that's a good question. And we've talked about, you know, at this point, like, a couple of things, including, like, the lieutenant flag that peers can kind of dial up the pressure, be a little, have a little bit of that, like, tough older brother or sister vibe, right? But Josh, who has been a peer support in this program, he talks about just how the lived experience that peers have makes them especially poised to help someone.
1: You know, from the 15 years of bad decisions that I made in my life and the lifestyle I lived, like, I got a lot of experience and knowledge from that you only get from living that life, you know? And so, I mean, just to like the outreach stuff, like, who better to do outreach and work with somebody that lives in a tent than somebody that used to live in a tent?
2: And, you know, Josh said there's a lot of people he's met doing outreach and that kind of thing who only feel comfortable talking to peers. Like, he'll get stuff like, they'll be like, well, you don't know what it's like. And he's like, actually, I do. And this is my story. And he'll also pull people kind of away from the officer. You know, people with substance use disorders have, at a minimum, like, very complex relationships with police, like, mm-hmm. because we criminalize drugs and criminalize, like, drinking in public spaces, say, like, when you have a full addiction, it changes your relationship with the substance so that in order to feel okay, you have to do that substance. So if I'm in active use, in order to feel okay that day, I have to, you know, use this substance, and that substance is illegal, right? So there's a lot of people who don't feel comfortable with an officer and maybe even a social worker.
0: Mm-hmm. I can see how the peer is also kind of proof that it would work, proof that it's possible to get sober.
2: Yes, exactly. They're irrefutable proof that, like, you can live a more sober or sober life and be okay.
0: Which Absolutely. Maybe is something that's kind of hard to believe if you are in active addiction.
2: Exactly. I am sure that it just feels like an insurmountable mountain.
0: And this program is just for, this grant-funded pilot program is just for folks who are unhoused in encampments. Do you know if there are plans to broaden out? Because there are people with active addiction who are housed.
2: Yeah, I do know mostly they're focused on the encampment outreach, but I do know that they've started going to things like health fairs and that kind of thing. Adam started going to that. I don't know if they have more plans for outreach. I do know they have plans that pretty soon they're going to be bringing on another full-time peer. And we'll get to that like a little bit later about their ideas about expansion.
0: Okay. You know, Adam is keeping track of all of these people that he's had contact with, trying to follow up with them. I'm assuming so then people have his number. They like passing his number on to other people. Like, is there a bit of a word of mouth situation going on? What's happening?
2: Yeah, he passes out his number to everyone, often is giving people his cards multiple times because they may lose them, that kind of thing. But that's a huge piece of his work. He wants everybody to know his number and even, like, you know, is hoping that as he gets more integrated in the force, like, other people can give it out too, and they can give it in a low pressure way that says, like, hey, we're just giving everyone these cards today. This is a peer who has experience going through the recovery process, who can talk to people and help them navigate it. Like, can you take it? And if you know anyone who's facing that, and then you're not putting someone on the spot being like, you look like you have a drug problem. So, right. Yeah.
0: Right.
4: You know, but at least that seed gets planted, you know, and they have place or a person to call and go to for the help when they decide that they want it. Right.
0: So I'm thinking about what Lieutenant Fuchs said about, you know, the 50 forms that the person in the tent in Davis Park would have to fill out. And maybe this program is trying to sort of circumvent some of that, but I know there are still a lot of complicated barriers. There's a lot to navigate when you're homeless, when you have addiction. So I'm curious, is that sort of complication, the bureaucratic complication, the finding beds, the finding programs, is all of that something that the peers are also helping people with?
2: Yes, absolutely. It's navigating all that red tape.
0: Yeah.
2: I mean, if you think about it, someone who doesn't have a substance use disorder, that's going to be a pain for them and it would be difficult to navigate. But when you have an active substance use disorder, like your brain's working differently and you have all of a sudden this daily immediate task. Again, you need to find this thing and spend more money than you have to get this thing to make you feel well that day. It's just, yeah, it's sometimes insurmountable.
0: Yeah.
2: And the other thing is like, yes, in Alaska, like a lot of places, like we don't have enough resources for people with substance use disorders. We're making a lot of progress in that department. But still, like Adam says, a lot of what his job is just keeping track of, oh, what resources are available today if this person wants to go today.
4: Yeah, we had two female beds this morning and they just had a walk-in, right, for withdrawal management. So that ultimately affects my game plan, you know. Plus they have this other male that's down here, which will fill us up.
2: So part of it is just that math in their head of like who has beds and where. And a lot of what they're doing, which, you know, the lieutenant also talked about how great this is developing relationships with all these places so that they can get someone in quickly. And Adam, he told me a story about what he called his first major success when he was working in a crisis department that kind of illustrates that point.
4: I met this young man. He was homeless for about 5 years, living in a campsite. And the only thing he really needed help with was food. So I picked him up and I took him grocery shopping and I got him a few things. And the reason why I got him a few things is because I want him to call back. And we got together twice a week. And then, you know, second time I met with him, I said, hey, man, do you have anything to cook any of this stuff in? And he goes, no. I said, well, let's get you a pot, a pan, fork, a knife, a plate, and a cup. So that's what we did. And then during that time, in that travel time, we had conversations. It took about a month. And then he realized, he said, you know, I've been thinking and thinking about my life and how it's gone and all the things. And, you know, I think I do have a problem and I don't want to be homeless. I think I want to give it a try. So I got him in a detox. He went through our treatment facility, went through our outpatient facility and has his own apartment and he's doing great. Right? And that all started just by getting somebody some food and doing a little bit of motivational interviewing. Right?
0: That feels like the kind of experience that Adam probably goes back to when he's having a tough time following up with people and maybe getting a little frustrated. It seems like that kind of success probably really keep him going. So it sounds like there's a lot that peers can offer that others can't. And I'm wondering then why even have the police officers along when sometimes there can be such a complicated relationship with police officers and maybe make it harder to build that trust.
2: Yeah, I thought a lot about that question. You know, and I said before, like, Adam's job changed tremendously when he, you know, was brought on by the police force. He used to have people walk into his space. And so that outreach work is totally new for him.
6: How does it feel to go out with Ruth?
4: I would prefer it because she carries a pistol. I've got a bulletproof vest back there, and I don't know. You know, a lot of violence happened in these camps, you know? And I carry a weapon on me at all times. But unfortunately, I'm not allowed to carry a weapon in this position. And I feel very unsafe approaching people I don't know in a situation. So I will not go out to campsites without an officer present for that reason.
0: That absolutely makes sense. Rachel, do we know what the results are so far? Do we know whether this is succeeding?
2: Yeah, so they are tracking a lot of data for this. You know, that includes like how many times they've intersected with people, how many times they've intersected with people before that person gets into recovery. They're starting to track all that, and I'll share the data that they have so far in a bit. But they also shared a lot of just anecdotes about with me about how the program's going. This program is not completely unique, but there are not many programs out there like it. And
0: wait,
2: you know,
0: when you say out there, do you mean in Alaska, nationwide?
2: Nationwide, there, you know, there aren't many. I'm still figuring that out. I'll have to figure it out for the national version of this story. There is, it looks like the force in Tempe, Arizona is doing something similar to this. They've been doing it for a while, like 2020 or 2022. Mm-hmm. But, you know, there are not a lot of peers working directly with police departments.
0: Wow. How did APD... Do you know what the backstory is, how they decided to create this program then? Was it...
2: They worked a little bit with peers. They brought them on to help people get into programs who needed resources. And they kind of did like that pre-pilot time was they had them on a couple of times a week. It was supposed to be really temporary. They ended up extending that for a while. Ended up, I think it was like over about 8 months that they tried that out. And they have a grant writer at APD who, yeah, just... worked really hard to get a grant for this because they were like, I think we want to try this out, but we don't have the funding for it. It's an expensive program. Like, they're having a full-time peer on as a contract worker. There's going to be more. But yeah, they got that funding. So they're trying it out. And I mean, everyone I talked to in this, the lieutenant, the peers, they're so excited about this program. It's really trying to do things differently. And I think, you know, is trying to get at the root of some really deep community rifts that have been going for a long time. And we will talk about that more in detail, like sort of towards the end of the program. But a lot of the goals that they have for this program are not super measurable. So they do have some things. They can count how many people get into rehab. But what they can't count is like, what are people's, you know, attitudes towards police officers? What are, you know, people who are experiencing homelessness, you know, is this changing their relationship? Do they feel more like they can access help if they need it? Those kinds of things. But Josh did share an anecdote along those lines.
1: Last year when we were still doing it in that 8 months, you know, like we went to a camp and a guy tried to shoo us out and like three other individuals that were staying in that camp, I mean, let loose on them. We're just like multiple other people stood up and it's like, absolutely not. They're here to help us and, you know, like they're cool. Like they're not, that's not a problem that they're here. And like, it was just really cool to see that, like, you're getting like some traction and buy-in from some of these individuals. And so, I mean, I think that would be like one of the biggest hopes is that you can continue to move in that direction and stop this, like us first them type of mentality.
2: Yeah. And the lieutenant also kind of talked about that period that led to them applying for a grant to fund the program more full-time.
6: We saw in the first couple months that they were on board with us, I think they put 16 people into treatment, which I was like, oh my God, like that's amazing, right? I mean, that is, because as much as people sometimes don't want to admit it, like police officers are solution-minded, right? Like we absolutely don't want to have to go out and big contact with the same person in the same situation, having the same problems every single day. Like that is not something that we want to do. So by identifying and finding ways that we can create solutions for the community, that's what we really get paid to do. And so this to me was like, wow.
0: That's 16 people is a lot. That's kind of incredible. You said you had more data. What else do you have?
2: Okay. So these are numbers the lieutenant sent me for the first 4 months of the program, which was still, they were kind of gearing up for a while and then starting. So they made contact with over 300 people. Most of those people were offered treatment to 60, and 60 people were actually admitted to treatment. Hmm. 40 got emergency housing, and then I told you they also give out Narcan to people.
0: And the likelihood is not every person will have success, but that still seems like, those numbers still seem quite high.
2: Yeah, 60 people into treatment. I mean, if you think about how hard it is just to like, yeah, follow up with that couple, for example, like, you know, some of it's logistical, like, is their phone working? You know, can they spend the time that day to meet? But also, like, are they really ready? And then jumping on them at that time. But I think I imagine that for people who might be kind of on the fence, like having someone who's been through it before, just really holding their hand, being kind of both a caseworker, but also like knowing how difficult that path is and being evidence that it can work. Like, I imagine that it can, you know, sway people who might not have gone to programs otherwise.
0: So you had said something about how Adam is kind of having a hard time keeping up with his paperwork because he's getting so many calls and he has so many people he's keeping track of. And that makes me, I know this is a pilot program right now, but do you have a sense as to whether or not there are plans to expand? Is there a way to sort of, I know it's grant funded right now, is there a way to sort of fold the program into the police department? What's the future of the program look like?
2: Yes, I think all of those, they want more peers. I know they're bringing on another, well, when I talked to the lieutenant, he was like, imminently we're going to bring on another full-time peer.
0: Yeah, okay.
2: Yeah, Josh kind of talked about what he wants to see, and this whole vision, they have a vision that's bigger than this pilot program. They hope to run this program. They hope the data supports it. They hope they can get more funding. They hope this is just a partnership that can move forward.
1: I mean, right now, like, Adam's like drinking from a fire hose, ultimately. We kind of implemented it and turned it loose. And then, you know, and I need 10 more Adams, ultimately. I need multiple people that, you know, are available 7 days a week. And right now we operate Monday through Thursday, you know, he works a 4-10 schedule. And it's like, so what about Friday, Saturday, and Sunday? What about, you know, 24 hours a day or at least until like 11 or midnight, you know?
2: Like, this is, again, thinking about that window. And like, are most people's windows going to be Monday through Thursday for those business hours? Like, probably not. And yeah, so I think expand the peers is their hope. I don't know if they're going to change the hours when they bring on someone, but one of the reasons the lieutenant said it was great to work with True North is because he was like, they're really ambitious about their reach. You know, they really want to reach people. You know, in some ways it feels a little bit like they're evangelists. Like, they have found this way of life that completely transformed everything for them. Almost all the people at every level at True North are peers of some kind, including like physicians and the person who works at the front desk. So, you know, they're really serious about their mission and they want to reach as many people as possible. The other piece of the expansion, the lieutenant says, you know, now they're moving to educating other types of police officers about how to use peers as resources, even if the peers aren't doing the outreach themselves.
6: An officer can call, you know, one of our True North peers on duty and be like, I'm here at this location. I've got Jane Smith here. This is the history why we're here with Jane Smith. This is what led us to our contact with Jane Smith. She's not arrested. She wants help. And she's ready to go to treatment. Boom. They can go over, pick her up. They can do an intake right there on the street.
0: I'm hearing a lot of positivity about this program. Sounds like it's people are really excited about it. Which makes me wonder, you said earlier that this is a pretty unusual program. Why is it unusual? Why aren't there more programs like this around the country? Why didn't APD start it sooner? Like, what's keeping police departments from doing this kind of work?
2: Yeah, so one piece of it is definitely money. You know, they had to secure this big chunk of funding to be able to do this. And there's definitely also this kind of culture clash between the culture of a police department and the culture of those with substance use disorders. And we'll get to that in a little bit. But also, when I talk to Lieutenant Fuchs, he says some of it comes down to just, you know, if you want to work for a police department, you need to pass these really intensive criminal background checks.
0: Oh.
6: A lot of our peers, a lot of peers in general, right, based on the lifestyle that they've chosen in their past, sometimes have criminal background, and that can be a challenge for those programs, just based on getting access and passing a background. And there are some ways that, you know, chiefs of police can assume some risk to allow some of those folks, depending on the severity of the background check, gives them some ability to waive some of those requirements.
2: I do want to play a little bit of the tape of when I was out with Adam and getting back to the man that he called. He picked him up at his uncle's place in Anchorage while I was, you know, there shadowing him.
5: I'm just happy, you know, to be able to
7: go back to detox, because I've been there a few different times, you know, and every time I came back into the streets, you know, from relapsing, it's been rough. And this time around, you know, it's been just as rough as every time I did before. You know, I'm grateful, you know, for the help that I received from, you know, people like, you know, yourself and Adam. Everybody on board that's on the team that's trying to help, you know, people, you know, better themselves. And God willing, get off these streets and, you know, do something with their lives, you know, that's more productive and, you know, meaningful. And giving, you know, by giving us a purpose, give us a purpose, you know.
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0: Welcome back to Line One, Your Health Connection on Alaska Public Media. I'm your guest host, Hannah Floor, and I'm here in studio talking with health reporter Rachel Cassandra. And again, this is a different format than usual. Let us know if you like it or if you have any thoughts about it by emailing lineone@alaskapublic.org. And a reminder, this is a pre-recorded show, so we are not taking phone calls or emails. So, Rachel, you had mentioned to me in the newsroom a little bit ago that you have seen this program sort of healing bigger community relationships. And will you talk a little bit more about that?
2: We've talked a few times about how inherently using substances means you're breaking the law. There are a lot of people with active substance use disorders who really have negative associations with cops. Maybe they've been arrested for stuff related to that or other things, you know, related to the life that they're living. And a lot of times people have learned to fear cops and have a lot of apprehension, at least, you know. And then on the other side of it, like, a lot of times police officers have negative associations with people who are actively using substances because they're coming in, they're arresting them, you know. These are people who are, kind of constantly in crisis until they work through their things. And so, you know, if we were making like the cartoon version of this, like these would be enemy arch enemy style. Yeah. And that's too simple. And it's not fair to like the complex humans that are in those roles. But that is one thing I think this program could start healing, is that kind of rift between those roles.
0: Mm.
2: And I mean that both in like inside the department and with people in recovery, but also eventually kind of rippling out into the community.
0: You know, that makes sense to me that it would start to heal things because they're seeing different sides of things. What did you see in your reporting in terms of that healing?
2: Yeah, so I think it's been really powerful for cops to work side by side with someone who's been through this, and also for peers to be working with cops. Adam talked with me really frankly about his feelings about that.
4: So I went to a meeting with, I don't know, it was probably 20 officers in the room. And, you know, I don't know if he was a sergeant or a lieutenant. I don't know what he was. But he was leading the group, right? And I shared my story, and he goes, "How's it feel being in a room full of cops?" And I said, "Well, I'll tell you, my last engagement with officers was me and my younger brother, and we didn't do anything wrong. There was misidentification. So my brother and I are 10 feet apart. We get out of the van, hands in the back of the head, walk backwards. I watch my brother, the back of his head, get kicked into the ground, and then a gun put at mine. This is in New York, mind you. And the officer said, 'Make a move. I dare you. I'd love to blow your head off.'"
0: I imagine in that moment he would never have thought he would be working with police officers.
2: Absolutely.
0: Did you talk about how it felt to be in that room with a bunch of police officers here in Anchorage?
2: Oh, yeah. He still has all those feelings. But, you know, Ruth, the officer who he's been working with on the HOPE team, he feels very safe with her. And so she was there. And so I think that was kind of helping him. And it's just a couple of months into this new job for him. But I think, you know, his aim is to work on his feelings about officers. And I think, you know, that happens, that will happen naturally as he spends more time with a variety of officers.
0: Does he talk about that with the officers? Do they understand what his experience is like?
2: Yeah, and I think they have a sense of humor about it, too. Yeah. It's, some of them do, anyway.
4: Now, that is a very, very, very long time ago. And to go from that, right? And now, mind you, a lot of interactions with police officers as an addict, right? Like, it's, how do I put it? It's never, usually ends well, right? And that's something that we're trying to change.
2: And I think that's also a nod to this idea that they want to create this path forward so that cops can direct people to help. And it's not, you know, the only interactions aren't just if you're being arrested or investigated.
0: Mm-hmm. What about police officers? Did you talk to them about what their experience was like spending time with someone who had been in active addiction?
2: Yes, absolutely. When I sat down with the lieutenant at APD headquarters, he talked about that.
6: We generally make contact with people at the lowest point in their lives, and they're making very bad decisions, and we have to manage that process. And that's generally not a positive experience for them because they're not in a positive place.
2: But he says working with peers in this program, seeing someone on the other side of that bad time is really transformative.
6: And so having folks that have come through that, like, right, peers that have come through that challenge and just made such a positive impact on themselves and people around them and taken that mantle up and now are giving back to that community, that is impactful. And so having those folks around our junior officers and our officers, any of our officers, our commanders or whoever, right, that's impactful. And it's impressive.
0: I'm curious whether you think that there is going to be sort of a similar impact community-wide, sort of changing the way that people think about both addiction and police. Is it possible it'll ripple outward?

0: and like approaching it as like the team aspect, it again, like I think it just continues to shift that narrative of nobody wants to help me, police are just out to get me, you know, and it really shows this like united front of like there's plenty of help out here.
1: So there's a lot of anti-police culture out there, and there's a lot of culture out there that's dismissive of the struggles of people who have substance use disorders and like blames people for those issues and for not having like the willpower to change or something like that. When even though all the research points to this functions a lot more like a brain disease than it does a social problem of some kind. Like, people can't just stop. It's not just that easy. There's the physical addiction component, but then there are all these other things. Your brain has totally changed when, you know, you're dealing with active addiction. And Adam says one of his goals with all this is just kind of to humanize people with addiction.
2: I hate to say this, but I can look at a person and tell you what drug they're on because I've lived it. I've been all around it. Yeah, I've known it all my life. You know, and so I'm able to pick it out. And when you're able to pick out somebody who's been ravished by, let's say, methamphetamines, there's pick marks all over their body, right? People look at them as just less than nothing, scum, right? A hindrance on the community. They don't look at them as a person that needs help, that's wounded, that needs healing. And that's what we're trying to change, is the approach and the conversation that's had with an individual that's still suffering, to let them know that it's okay. You know, we've been in those shoes. We can help you.
1: Joss also says like that this cross group healing I'm talking about, this community healing, is one of his favorite pieces of this whole project.
0: There's a lot of good people out there that are homeless. There's a lot of good people out there that wear a badge. You know what I mean? And the fact that some point, oh, like at some point in time, like we forgot and we how to like look at everybody as like a human.
1: Yeah, and so really on both sides, when I was talking to people like Josh, Adam, the lieutenant, they just have a lot of mutual respect for each other. And it's this really big passion project for them. They all gave off these vibes that they could get really tough as needed in their positions. I think it's required for all of their jobs. But they also just kind of like in their own ways, like gushed about the kind of the people on the other side of this cultural line, gushed with like mutual adoration for their project partners. And yeah, that was really neat to see. And yeah, Josh says that he really respects, you know, the force for being open to working alongside, you know, peers in recovery.
0: We are blessed to have like an agency like APD that's open-minded and willing to like ultimately work side by side with somebody that you used to chase around, right? Like I used to be your problem and
3: Yeah, it sounds like people are really enthusiastic about it, and I can see that you're sitting across from me and you're smiling too. And I'm curious what your experience was reporting on it. How do you feel about the program?
1: yeah, I think it feels I'm like kind of personally invested in this. What this is really like a culture change. I came from a cop family, grew up in New Jersey. My grandfather was chief of police, my great uncle, et cetera, et cetera. And I spend my days with people with substance use disorders, you know, and I think there's something that's really just heartwarming around just knowing like there doesn't have to be this dividing line like this.
3: yeah, it can feel so good to report on something improving
1: Yes.
3: because most of the
1: Yeah.
3: time you're not.
1: So many times we're like, this is a terrible problem. This is a terrible problem.
3: Yeah.
1: And that's really important too. But yeah, it does feel nice to kind of focus on a bright spot.
3: That was reporter Rachel Cassandra, who also produced today's show. And thank you so much to our tech producer and audio engineer, Ammon Svensson. I'm Hannah Floor. You've been listening to Line One, your health connection.
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More rain likely after 1 p.m., high near 58. Northeast wind around 5 miles per hour, becoming calm. Tonight in Homer, rain likely, low around 52. South wind around 5 miles per hour, becoming north after midnight. Thursday, rain, high near 59. Calm wind becoming west around 5 miles per hour in the afternoon. It's 11 a.m. Thanks for listening to member-supported KBBI.

0: From APM, American Public Media, this is Performance Today. I'm Valerie Kaler. Pop quiz time. How did Louis XIV of France, who died in 1715, give a 20th century American composer a career boost? Here's the short version. In 1663, Louis established the Prix de Rome for artists in France. Winners got to spend a couple years in Rome, fully funded, fully focused on making. A couple centuries later, the American Academy in Rome created a similar program. And in 1935, a young composer named Samuel Barber was awarded the American Prix de Rome. A symphony he wrote during his residency led to a life-changing professional connection. We'll hear the story and the symphony in just 5 minutes. Also ahead, pianist Jonathan Biss with an American sonata. Here he is talking about Beethoven.
1: You always feel that he wanted so hard for this music to be moving that, I mean, to make it as moving as it ought to be is something that you have to pour all your blood, sweat, and tears into.

Pianist Jonathan Biss with the Rondo from Beethoven's Piano Sonata No. 8. Biss is back later this hour with a sonata born and raised in Brooklyn. From APM American Public Media, this is Performance Today, taking you to concerts around the world. I'm Valerie Kaler. As we take you around the world, you sometimes hear a mention of this French composer or that Parisian instrumentalist winning the Prix de Rome. This very competitive scholarship program was established for visual artists in 1663 by Louis XIV. Other disciplines were added later, including the category of music, in 1803. An artist who won the Prix de Rome would spend 3 to 5 years in Rome, fully funded by the government, to pursue their creative endeavors. In 1894, the American Academy in Rome established its own fellowship program, modeled after the French prize, and offering fully funded residencies to American artists and musicians. A 25-year-old composer from Westchester, Pennsylvania, won the American Prix de Rome in 1935. Samuel Barber was that young American and spent 2 years at the American Academy in Rome. While he was there, he wrote the music we're about to hear, his Symphony in One Movement. Its 1936 premiere in Rome was followed by stateside performances in New York and Cleveland. But it was in 1937 that Arturo Toscanini heard Barber's symphony played at the Salzburg Festival. Toscanini loved it so much that he wrote to Barber and asked for a short orchestral piece. That led to the life-changing NBC broadcast premiere of Barber's Adagio for Strings. A chain of events set in motion centuries earlier by a French king directly benefited the career of one of this country's most beloved composers. Let's hear a performance of this early, significant work by Samuel Barber. Elizabeth Askren leads the Texas Festival Orchestra at the Round Top Festival in Barber's Symphony in One Movement.

0: Samuel Barber said it was a four-movement symphony in one movement, which is to say it has the character and the tempo changes of a traditional four-movement symphony, but it flows from one to the next without pause. We heard the symphony in one movement written by Samuel Barber in 1936, played by the Texas Festival Orchestra. Elizabeth Askren led that performance at the Round Top Festival Institute in Round Top, Texas. In a moment, let us strive on to finish the work we are in to bind up the nation's wounds. This is Performance Today from APM.
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0: When Abraham Lincoln was elected president for the second time, he delivered one of the greatest speeches in American history. His second inaugural address included the words, "With malice toward none, with charity for all." That speech was part of the closing scene in Steven Spielberg's 2012 film called Lincoln. Composer John Williams wrote the piece we're about to hear for that film. It's called "With Malice Toward None." John Williams made this special arrangement for the Kalidore String Quartet. They're playing it in concert in Skaneateles, New York.

with Malice Toward None. Music by John Williams from Steven Spielberg's 2012 film Lincoln. Williams originally wrote that for trumpet solo and orchestra. He recently made a string quartet arrangement for the ensemble we just heard, the Calidor String Quartet, with a beautiful solo for the group's cellist, Estelle Choi. They gave that concert during the annual Skinny Atlas Festival in Skinny Atlas, New York. The Calidor String Quartet got together as students at the Colburn School in Los Angeles back in 2010. And 3 years later, they were young artists in residence here on PT. Since then, it's been so impressive to see them skyrocket into such successful careers. It's always a treat to feature former PT young artists, the Calidor String Quartet.

In a moment, a sonata unfolds in Bed-Stuy. This is Performance Today from APM.

American composer Alvin Singleton was born in Brooklyn, New York in 1940, but he's made his home in Atlanta, Georgia for about four decades. He came to Atlanta to work as composer in residence with the Atlanta Symphony Orchestra for several years and just stayed. But he never let go of his identity as a New Yorker. He grew up in the Bedford-Stuyvesant neighborhood of Brooklyn, Bed-Stuy. It was a tight community, pulsing musical scene, especially a jazz scene. And Alvin Singleton spent a lot of time absorbing the curves and angles of jazz during his formative years while simultaneously learning the ABCs of classical music as he studied piano. Even with all this music in his life, he was not pointing himself toward a career in music. His parents wanted him to have a quote-unquote real job, so he planned on becoming an accountant, studied those books and music theory and composition and piano. Finally, it clicked. He wanted a life in music. Bye-bye ledgers and adding machines. He got a part-time job as an usher at Lincoln Center, and he said hearing Bernstein and the New York Philharmonic play Mahler's Resurrection Symphony was mind-blowing. Singleton decided that he was going to be a composer. Fast forward to 2024, pianist Jonathan Biss has a brand new piece in his hands, Alvin Singleton's Bed-Stuy Sonata. Biss says it toggles back and forth between extremes of tempo, of character, even of language. This is a piece whose rewards unfold over the course of 17 minutes. Fragments coalesce, harmonies become peaceful. Jonathan Biss gave this performance at Spivey Hall in Morrow, Georgia. Alvin Singleton's Bed-Stuy Sonata for solo piano.

0: Pianist Jonathan Bess with music by American composer Alvin Singleton, who was born in 1940 in the Bedford-Stuyvesant neighborhood of Brooklyn, New York. And he named that work the Bed-Stuy Sonata in honor of his old stomping grounds. Jonathan Bess gave that performance at Spivey Hall at Clayton State University in Morrow, Georgia. Thanks to the Walter and Emily Spivey Foundation for sharing that concert recording with us. 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
1: 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Today in Homer, rain likely after 1 p.m., high near 58, northeast wind around 5 miles per hour, becoming calm. Tonight, rain likely, low around 52, south wind around 5 miles per hour, becoming north after midnight. Thursday, rain, high near 59, calm wind becoming west around 5 miles per hour in the afternoon. It's 12 noon. 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

even just a notorious family legend that gets passed down. With stories like that, specific details might not always stay exactly the same, and they might not be entirely literally accurate retellings. It's more about capturing the essence, the feeling. And as you'll hear in today's interview, that's kind of how Irish band Cardinals think about songwriting. Coming up, Cardinals frontman Ewan Manning joins me to talk about making music that feels real and about blending fact and fiction on their new album, Masquerade, whether it's on a song with personal roots or a song inspired by the historical events in the band's city of Cork. Our conversation gets rolling in just a minute, but first, Cardinals perform the title track live for World Cafe. Here's Masquerade.

0: performing the title track from their debut album, Masquerade. That's Cardinals on World Cafe. I'm Raina Duras, joined by Cardinals frontman Ewan Manning today. Ewan, welcome to the World Cafe.
1: Thanks very much for having me.
0: You've said, Ewan, that the songs on this album are, quote, soft ballads whipped into urgency out of a panicked necessity. First of all, what does that mean?
1: It's supposed to be taken within the context of

Yeah. Good afternoon, everybody. Hey, it's Rachel. Sorry I had a little hiccup there at the beginning of my show. But I will read the weather and the bush lines again. But first, I'm going to tell you what I just played. That was Chris Smithers. We saw him at Alice's Champagne Palace back in the day. And that cool song called Hold On. And that's from his Live As I'll Ever Be album. Before that, Chris Delmhorst. We also saw her at Alice's. And that song called Hummingbird from her Roots of the Beaten Track. And that was live from 2004. Tift Merritt performed Travelin' Alone. That's from her album from 2012. Bruce Coburn performed Goin' to the Country. That is from 1970. And Redbird started out today's Wheel Watch with that song called Patience. And that's from their Redbird album from 2014. Well, good afternoon, everybody. 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Hey, Seward. It looks like it is about 51 degrees with cloudy skies, but I bet it is very beautiful over there. And it's currently 34 degrees with light rain here in beautiful downtown Homer and on lovely Kachemak Bay. Alrighty then. Well, I guess I will go ahead and give you a rundown of the weather for Homer today. They are calling for rain likely with a high near 58 degrees. Northeast wind around 5 miles per hour becoming calm. For tonight in Homer, rain likely with a low around 52 degrees and south wind around 5 miles per hour becoming north after midnight. And tomorrow, Thursday, rain with a high of 59 degrees and calm wind becoming west around 5 miles per hour in the afternoon. Over there in Seward today, rain likely with a high near 49 degrees and south wind around 5 miles per hour. And the chance of precip is 80%. And for tonight in Seward, rain with a low around 49 degrees and calm wind becoming north around 5 miles per hour after midnight. And that chance of precip is 90%. And for a look at the synopsis for the North Gulf Coast, Kodiak Island waters and Cook Inlet, a 1,015 millibar North Pacific low moves to 150 nautical miles east of Kodiak City by this afternoon. It moves then to 70 nautical miles south of Homer at 1,012 millibars and remains nearly stationary as it weakens to 1,016 millibars by Friday morning. For Kachemak Bay today, they're calling for a variable wind of less than 10 knots, becoming northwest 10 this afternoon, seas at 2 feet with rain. For tonight on Kachemak Bay, west wind 10 knots in the evening, becoming variable less than 10 and seas at 2 feet with rain showers. Tomorrow, Thursday on Kachemak Bay, variable wind less than 10 knots, becoming west 10 in the afternoon and seas at 2 feet. For Cook Inlet, now north of Calgon Island, today they're calling for a variable wind of less than 10 knots, seas at 2 feet with rain. Tonight, northeast wind 10 knots, increasing to 15 after midnight, seas at 3 feet with rain. And tomorrow, Thursday, northeast wind 15 knots and seas at 3 feet. Cook Inlet, Calgon Island to Point Beatty. Today, they're calling for a south wind of 10 knots, becoming north and seas at 2 feet. There we go. With rain. Tonight, north wind 15 knots, seas at 4 feet with rain showers. And for Thursday, north wind 20 knots, seas at 5 feet, subsiding to 3 feet in the afternoon, and rain showers. For Shelikov Strait, today they're calling for a variable wind of 10 knots, staying at 10 knots, seas at 3 feet with rain. Tonight, northeast wind 15 knots, seas at 3 feet with rain showers. And tomorrow, Thursday, west wind 15 knots, seas at 3 feet with rain showers. For Barron Island East today, they're calling for an east wind of 15 knots, seas at 3 feet with rain. Tonight, east wind 20 knots, seas at 4 feet with rain showers. And for Thursday, variable wind 10 knots, seas at 3 feet with rain showers. West of the Barron Islands, including Kamishak Bay, today they're calling for an east wind of 15 knots, seas at 4 feet with rain showers. Tonight, northeast wind 20 knots, seas at 4 feet with rain showers. And for Thursday, northeast wind 20 knots, seas at 5 feet with rain showers. For Resurrection Bay, today they're calling for a variable wind of less than 10 knots, becoming south 10 this afternoon and seas at 2 feet with rain. Tonight, variable wind less than 10 knots, becoming north 10 after midnight and seas at 2 feet with rain. And for Thursday, north wind 10 knots, becoming south in the afternoon and seas at 2 feet with rain. Cape Clear to Gore Point,
out to 15 nautical miles. There's a small craft advisory tonight, but for today they're calling for a northeast wind of 15 knots, seas at 4 feet. Tonight, northeast wind 25 knots. There we go. seas at 5 feet with rain. And for Thursday, northeast wind 20 knots in the morning, becoming variable 10, seas at 5 feet with rain. And for a look at the Soldovia District tides right here on beautiful Ketchmack Bay, oh, we just had a low tide at 1:23. That was a 5.4-foot low. And high tide this evening at 6:55, that's going to be a 17.2-foot high. And Seward had a low tide at noon. That was a 3.5-foot low. And now it's coming on up at 6:25. It'll be a 9.6-foot high. In Homer, the sun rose this morning at 6:32 and will set this evening at 9:45. That is 15 hours and 13 minutes of beautiful daylight. And that's a loss of 5 minutes and 10 seconds over yesterday. And the sun will rise tomorrow morning in Homer at 6:34 a.m. In Seward, the sun rose this morning at 6:21 and will set this evening at 9:38. That is 15 hours and 17 minutes of beautiful daylight. And that's a loss of 5 minutes and 17 seconds over yesterday. And the sun will rise tomorrow morning in Seward at 6:24 a.m. And it is Wednesday, so do stay tuned tonight at 7 p.m. for Under the Radar, and that is hosted by Todd. And right after that, Drifter's Escape, and that is with Robert. And do stay tuned tomorrow morning for Story Borealis, and they're going to be good, fun stories. And this is the storytelling, art of oral storytelling with host Ingrid Nixon. And that's tomorrow morning at 11 a.m. right here on KBBI AM 890 or stream at kbbi.org. And Friday, we are offering Bunnell Arts by Air. This is going to be a live broadcast from Bunnell Street Arts Center. It's at 7 p.m. And Ophelia was born and raised in Inilchik, Alaska, and she grew up surrounded by music and the raw beauty of the Alaskan wilderness. Tickets for the gallery performance are available at bunnellarts.org. 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And KBBI is now accepting submissions for this year's members mug. You can find the rules and a template right there at our website, kbbi.org. All right. Again, good afternoon, everybody. It is 1:36 in the afternoon, and my name's Rachel. This is the show I call Wheel Watch. And now I have read the weather twice in 1 hour. Whew, that's a lot. I'm going to get on back to some music. I'm going to start out this set with an old favorite. This is Daryl Scott.

Ah, that is Tommy Emmanuel and Billy Strings doing Doc's guitar, that also called Black Mountain Rag. Woo! And Tommy Emmanuel is coming to Alaska. I believe he's going to be in Kenai Soldotna on November 9th. Oh my gosh, what a wonderful, talented guitarist. Okay, before that we had Forest Sun, and that was Lose Your Mind Rag. That's from his Follow the Love album. Before that, the Gospel Whiskey Runners performed Hold On, and that's from their 2011 album. Handmade Moments performed Old Times. I love the piano in that. That is a brand new release. And Lindsay Liu and the Bluegrass Women performed Won't You Sing For Me, and that is also a new release. Sierra Farrell and Beck performed Ride Love.

0: Lonesome. Yeah. Thanks, Jeff. I appreciate it. Glad you're tuned in out there. Thank you. Scott Darrow started out that set with It's a Great Day to Be Alive. All right. 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Hey, Seward. It's about 2 o'clock, two and some change. Looks like it's sitting around 51 degrees with cloudy skies over there in Seward. And we're right around 55 degrees with some light rain here in downtown Homer and on beautiful Ketchmack Bay. All right, and for Homer today, they are calling for rain likely with a high near 58 degrees and northeast wind around 5 miles per hour, becoming calm. For tonight in Homer, rain likely with a low around 52 degrees and south wind around 5 miles per hour, becoming north after midnight. And for tomorrow, Thursday in Homer, rain with a high near 59 degrees and calm wind becoming west around 5 miles per hour in the afternoon. For Seward today, rain likely with a high near 49 degrees and south wind around 5 miles per hour with a chance of precip at 80%. And for tonight in Seward, rain with a low around 49 and calm wind becoming north around 5 miles per hour after midnight. And that chance precip is 90%. And tomorrow, Thursday in Seward, rain with a high near 53 degrees and north wind around 5 miles per hour, becoming calm in the morning. Alrighty, on the Ketchmack Bay for the Soldovia District tides, we have high tide coming up at 6:55. That's going to be a 17.2-foot tide. And then high tide over there in Seward is going to be at 6:25, and that's going to be a 9.6-foot high. And in Homer, the sun rose this morning at 6:32 and will set this evening at 9:45. That is 15 hours and 13 minutes of beautiful daylight. And that's a loss of 5 minutes and 10 seconds over yesterday. And the sun will rise tomorrow morning in Homer at 6:34 a.m. In Seward, the sun rose this morning at 6:21 and will set this evening at 9:38. That is 15 hours and 17 minutes of beautiful daylight. And that's a loss of 5 minutes and 17 seconds over yesterday. And the sun will rise tomorrow morning in Seward at 6:24 a.m. Well, excuse me, it is Wednesday. Where are my studio readers? Oh, do stay tuned tonight at 7 p.m. for Under the Radar with Todd. And right after that, at 9 p.m., we have Drifter's Escape, and that's with Robert. All good stuff. All right. Well, I'm trying to get some community calendar action here. I don't know. Okay, the Homer Animal Friends photo scavenger hunt is happening. You can purchase and enter and check the clues. Take pictures of your guesses and submit them. If you get 10 out of 12 of the scavenger hunt prize, what you're looking for, and correct, you can enter into the weekly prize drawing during Yappy Hour at Grace Ridge Brewery, which is every Sunday from 4 to 6 p.m. in the month of August. All correct entries are then put into a grand prize drawing, which will be drawn on August 30th. Homer Animal Friends has been around since 1984, and they are able to do what they do, such as spend over $1 million on assisting with the cost of spay and neuters within our community and through fundraisers like this one. For more information on how to play, go to www.homeranimals.org/Homer Animal Friends Scavenger Hunt Fundraiser. Looks like the buy-in is $25. All righty. Good stuff. And let's see. This is the last week to register for after-school ceramics. Ceramics after-school sessions will be on Tuesdays and Thursdays with Ella Blanton-Yurkowski. There are 10-session courses over 6 weeks. Students will explore functional and decorative ceramics using coil, pinch, and slab hand-built methods. They'll learn about the stages that clay goes through, from wet to leather hard to bone dry, and about hand tools used for trimming, shaping, and creating textures on pots. After pieces are bisque fired, students will have a variety of glazes to decorate their creations, and all glazes are food safe. The class fee includes clay, glaze, tools, and all firings. And scholarships are available. And it starts on August 25th. Our classes are the 25th, the 27th of August, September 1st, 3rd, 8th, 10th, 15th, and 17th. And then there will be no classes September 22nd and 24th, because that's when they're going to bisque fire. And then the last classes will be September 29th and October 1st. That's glazing week. So this is offered by Homer Council on the Arts. If you have any questions, you can give them a call at 907-235-4288. How fun. I love it. All right. Well, it is 2:06 in the afternoon. Good afternoon, everybody. Hi, my name is Rachel. I've got another little under an hour to play tunes for you. It is Wednesday, so farmers markets happen, and don't forget to go down there on Ocean Drive to smile at all your neighbors. Get your greens on. Here we go with the farmers market song. Here we go. Mighty Pines.
1: Oh, if it was a farmer

Oh, that was, of course, the beautiful Alison Krauss and that song called Jacob's Dream. And that goes out to you, Jeff. Thanks for that suggestion. That was from their 100 Miles or More album from 2007, I think. Before Alison Krauss, we had Lucas Nelson and Promise of the Real and that song called A Lot of Fun. That's from their Turn Off the News album from 2019. Casey Musgrave performed Cardinal. That was from the Deeper Well album from 2024. Jeff Crosby, he will be performing over there in Seward at the Tidewater Tap House tonight. Jeff Crosby and the band were at Alice's last night. I got to tune in, got to sit there and enjoy their music. How fun. That was really great. And that song was called The Best $25 I Ever Spent. That was from his postcards from, I can't read my own writing. Okay. Before that, David Wilcox did Rusty Old American Dream, and that's from his album, How Did You Find Me Here? And that's from 1989. Like it. Full Chord and Billy Strings performed How a Muse Gets By, and that's a brand new release. And AJ Lee and Blue Summit with the Brothers Comatose performed These Days, and that's from their 2024 album. And we started out that set with The Mighty Pines and The Farmer Song, and that's my reminder to you to go check out the farmer's market right over there on Ocean Drive. Alrighty, good stuff. Well, I kind of messed up at the beginning and I didn't read the bush line, so I'm going to read them right now real quick. Let's see. Looking for a post-hole digger to borrow or rent or to put up a mailbox. They want to put up a mailbox. There you go. If you can help, you can call DJ at 907-756-3611. And then to Ray on the Outer Coast, hope you are enjoying your time and the weather is good. Sally and Mike would really like to be out there with you. They miss you and they hope to see you soon. And that is from Mike and Sally. And a ride is needed from Homer to Seward for some KBBI goodies for the Seward members. If you can give us a hand, call the station at 907-235-7721. And that does it for the Bush Lines. If you have anything to add or remove, you can call us at 907-235-7721. Yay, we love the Bush Lines. All right, I'm going to get on back to the music. I've got just a little bit more. This is the Whiskey Town Band, and this song's called 16 Days. Here we go.

And that goes out to you, Lulu. I love you, too. Ah, well, I'm almost finished with my show, everybody. It is 54 degrees here in beautiful downtown Homer. Partly cloudy skies, and over there in Seward, it's light rain and 52 degrees. I forgot to tell you all to go to bingo. It's Wednesday. Go to bingo, bingo, bingo. It's right over there at the Homer Elks Lodge, number 2127. 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And it starts at 6:30 and goes till 10:30. Buy-in is $17 and up. If you have any questions, call them at 907-299-1964. And a quick look at the weather for Homer today. Oh, wait, stop. Oh, my thing is running. Here we go. Rain likely today, high near 58 degrees. Northeast wind around 5 miles per hour, becoming calm for tonight in Homer. Rain likely, low around 52 degrees. South wind around 5 miles per hour, becoming north after midnight. And tomorrow, Thursday in Homer, rain with a high near 59 degrees and calm wind becoming west around 5 miles per hour in the afternoon. For Seward today, rain likely with a high near 49 degrees and south wind around 5 miles per hour. And that chance precip is 80%. And for tonight in Seward, rain with a low around 49 degrees and calm wind becoming north around 5 miles per hour after midnight. And that chance of rain is 90%. And tomorrow, Thursday in Seward, rain with a high near 53 degrees and north wind around 5 miles per hour becoming calm in the morning. All right, well, we're coming right up with Fresh Air, Terry Gross at 3 o'clock. And let's see, what else do I have going on? I'm glad you get to listen to the whole show, Susan. Love you. All right, everybody. Well, take care wherever you are. Thanks for listening. Great. Lulu, I'm so excited about all your concerts. Holy moly. You're going to have to get some sleeps in between all that. All right. Do stay tuned. Up next is Fresh Air with Terry Gross. 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

0: From WHYY in Philadelphia, this is Fresh Air. I'm Dave Davies. Today, a respected analyst of the U.S. Defense Department on why the world's most powerful military seems stymied in the war with Iran. Stacey Pettyjohn says depleted stockpiles of critical weapons and Iran's continued ability to strike at U.S. allies and bases in the Persian Gulf has President Trump unable to bring the war to a successful conclusion. She says lately Trump has been saying nice things about North Korean leader Kim Jong-un.
1: I think that the president is so desperate to have a win and to reach some sort of agreement with someone that he sometimes makes these sort of openings.
0: Pettyjohn says the U.S. military is scrambling to adjust to innovations in modern warfare, including new, lighter, inexpensive attack drones. First News.
2: Live from NPR News in Washington, I'm Ryland Barton. The federal debt topped $40 trillion today, a new high watermark that shows no sign of receding. NPR's Scott Horsley has more.
3: It's pretty straightforward. The government spends more than it takes in every year, and that gap has been getting bigger. You know, Congress passed the big tax cut last year, so the government's collecting less revenue than it otherwise would. But government spending just keeps growing. Despite all the talk from the president and Elon Musk about cutting waste, fraud, and abuse, most government spending is on autopilot for things like Social Security and Medicare, and those are likely to keep climbing as the population ages.
2: NPR's Scott Horsley reporting. An unusual Census Bureau report that President Trump says proves widespread illegal voting by non-U.S. citizens has ties to a Trump-aligned think tank, NPR has learned. In a social media post yesterday, Trump claimed that the Census Bureau's initial analysis of more than 120

0: This is Fresh Air. I'm Dave Davies. Throughout the war with Iran, President Donald Trump and his team have touted the success of their punishing airstrikes, asserting that Iran's missile capability has been functionally destroyed, that its munitions factories have been flattened. But there's plenty of recent reporting to suggest that 5.5 months into the war, the U.S. military's ability to dictate terms to Iran is increasingly limited. By the depletion of American weapons stockpiles, the threat Iran can still pose to U.S. bases and allies in the region, and Iran's control of the Strait of Hormuz. For some insight into the state of the conflict and prospects for the future, we turn to Stacey Pettijohn, a widely quoted analyst on U.S. defense strategy, military planning, air power, and war gaming. Pettijohn is a senior fellow and director of the defense program at the Center for a New American Security. Much of her current work focuses on the impact of emerging technologies, including artificial intelligence, autonomous systems, and drones. Before joining the Center for a New American Security, she spent more than a decade as a political scientist at the Rand Corporation. We recorded our interview yesterday. Stacey Pettijohn, welcome to Fresh Air.
1: It's great to be here.
0: You know, I'm interested in how you thought this war might unfold when it began, February 28th of this year. You know, it seems at this point that President Trump is clearly frustrated. He wants to bring the war to a conclusion in which his goals are met. It is not happening. When this war began, you know, certain things were apparent. I mean, the United States and Israel had enormous will and capability to inflict enormous damage and death with airstrikes, but were very unlikely to commit ground troops, which would be costly and politically risky. I'm just wondering, when this started, what did your own knowledge and intuition tell you about how it might go?
1: Well, when you look historically at operations that have focused on using air power, whether that's aircraft or missiles, to try to change the behavior of another state, that there's a lot of debate and little evidence that air power alone normally produces a durable political outcome. And the one that the attacking state is looking to achieve, in part because a lot of nations have a deeper interest in the situation than the U.S. does. This is something that is existential to them, whether it would be Milosevic in Kosovo in 1999 or the Iranian regime today. So in these situations, the asymmetry of interest, the fact that the country is only willing to use air power, is normally an indication that they aren't willing to go all in and pay the terrible costs that sometimes might be associated with using pure brute force and deploying ground forces to achieve a goal.
0: There's been a lot of reporting that this conflict has depleted supplies of critical munitions among U.S. arsenals. That's been disputed by the administration. There was a Washington Post report that a couple of weeks ago, Trump confronted Defense Secretary Pete Hegseth at a cabinet retreat at Camp David, saying he thought this issue had been addressed, and Hegseth blamed one of his deputies for the problem. The White House press secretary called this 100% fake news. Do you find these reports credible?
1: Yes, they are absolutely credible for particular types of weapons. I think you can holistically say that the U.S. military still has deep stockpiles of even precision-guided weapons, but they tend to be short-range ones that you have to get close to the target to attack it and drop a bomb. Something like the JDAM, we've heard a lot about that. It is a dumb bomb that has a tail kit attached that allows it to be guided by GPS and to precisely hit targets. But you need to be nearby. The U.S. has lots of those. They have lots of glide bombs. They have lots of shorter range missiles and rockets. Where they have shortfalls are in some of the more exquisite systems that are longer range, which tends to drive up the cost of the weapon, because going farther requires a bigger airframe and there's just sort of compounding costs that occur. So they're more expensive. We buy fewer of them typically. And then also on the defensive side, the surface-to-air missiles or the defensive interceptors, such as the Patriot missile or the THAAD interceptors, these are very expensive, sophisticated weapons that are basically able to hit an incoming ballistic missile that's moving incredibly quickly, sometimes maneuvering, and protect whatever it is stationed by. And we definitely don't have enough of those.
0: Yeah, Patriot missiles cost about $4 million each, is that right?
1: Yeah, I think something like 3.9 is around for the newest variant of the missile, which is quite capable and has proven itself to be very good on the battlefields in both Ukraine and actually the Middle East. Just expensive and difficult to make.
0: Is the concern that the U.S. won't be able to defend its Gulf allies and U.S. bases, or that it'll be less able to launch offensive strikes against Iran, or both?
1: It's both. They're intertwined. And this is one of the interesting tensions with the situation that the U.S. finds itself in. You know, you can sit back and wait and use either your ground base, like the Patriot or the Thad, or sea-based air defenses, which means they're on one of the destroyers or cruisers in the region, to protect your allies or U.S. bases in the region where U.S. forces are stationed. But those stockpiles are running low, they're finite, and they're not going to be replenished in the next 2 to 3 years. The other option is to go on the offensive and begin to pressure Iran again by hunting for its missile and drone launchers. That's been a stated objective of this campaign since the beginning. And it seems like the U.S. has actually had pretty notable success in some ways at this, but nowhere near to the extent to which the administration has claimed. So part of this is a problem that it's just incredibly difficult to find what are often small trucks or sometimes bigger trucks for the larger ballistic missiles that can blend in, that hide. Iran has underground shelters, so they pull them out, shoot, and then move again and go somewhere else to hide, which means you have to be looking constantly at them to actually track their movement and find them and then get a weapon on them that can destroy them. And a lot of the standoff weapons the U.S. uses, like the Tomahawk cruise missile or JASSM, fly slowly. So they're not particularly well suited for these quick targets. So going on the offensive and suppressing Iranian missiles and drones or destroying them would require restarting the air campaign at a new level. But the bases in the region have proven to be incredibly vulnerable. And those are bases that U.S. forces and aircraft would have to use because the United States Air Force mostly has short-range fighter aircraft. So they have to be based nearby. They're going to need tankers. And you would have to assume that Iran would be attacking the bases more regularly to prevent the U.S. from resuming this air campaign.
0: Mm. Are there cases where you can see these shortages having an effect on a battlefield strategy and tactics, specific cases where the effect is clear?
1: Well, it seems, and this is just my supposition, but it's clear that the administration is frustrated with this situation and really wants to get out of it. And the president is prone to bluster and making threats, but, you know, past behavior suggests he will follow through on them if it seems like it's going to be at a reasonable cost. And I think right now the real issue is the costs are too high. So seizing any of the islands, trying to seize any of the territory in Iran would be prohibitively costly because those pieces of territory are very close to Iran and there could be missile and drone launchers all over that could easily range them. So U.S. forces would be sitting ducks and would have to be prepared to endure and survive through sustained attacks. Similarly, if you were to think about trying to escort ships through the strait, right, opening the strait seems to be at the heart of the conflict right now. And Iran is reveling in its newfound power, the fact that it has closed the strait and it has the upper hand. And I think every time the U.S. goes on the offensive, they've realized that Iran has shown that it will retaliate. And so they have to be prepared to defend not only their bases, but their allies and partners in the region as well.
0: We need to take a break here. Let me reintroduce you. We are speaking with Stacey Pettijohn. She's a senior fellow and the director of the defense program at the Center for a New American Security. We'll continue our conversation in just a moment. This is Fresh Air.

0: This is Fresh Air, and we're talking about some of the challenges the U.S. military faces in the war with Iran with Stacey Pettyjohn. She's a senior fellow and director of the defense program at the Center for a New American Security. Has the United States rotated some of its forces out of the region, some of those that had been used in the initial attacks on Iran?
1: I don't think it has actually taken any forces out yet. It has been announced that they're going to be moving one of the aircraft carriers that's been on an incredibly prolonged deployment. And a part of the operations against Iran is supposed to leave soon, but they're waiting for its replacement to get on station since it is sailing from East Asia into the Middle East.
0: Right. That's the USS Abraham Lincoln. I mean, that's become quite a public controversy. As you know, there have been reporting of food shortages, broken toilets, moldy showers. And have you heard of issues like that in other parts of the military?
1: I have. I think this is an incredibly disruptive deployment for many forces, including those on the ground, because the U.S. has essentially vacated the large bases that it would typically and has in the past operated from in Qatar, Bahrain, Kuwait, the UAE, because those bases have been attacked so many times. So it's not clear to me exactly where they're operating from, but I know they don't have the usual support and amenities that are provided at these locations, and that they're instead working from, living in, and moving around in distributed locations to reduce their vulnerability to attack.
0: Huh, that's interesting. So it's not just the length of the deployment. It's the fact that support bases have been damaged, attacked, and in some cases abandoned.
1: Basically, yeah. It will be very interesting to see what the U.S. does when this, if this war ever ends, in terms of its peacetime presence in the region, because it was heavily concentrated around the Gulf and in those very vulnerable big bases. And it seems like it would be unwise to begin to, you know, bring in large warships to Bahrain to go to port, or park big aircraft, or even little aircraft, F-35s, tankers, AWACS, at any of these locations, because they could easily be attacked at any point. We've already seen that there have been tankers that were hit on the ground, I think, in Saudi Arabia, along with the airborne battle management aircraft, the AWACS, and those are pretty difficult losses to replace in any near term.
0: Yeah, and I read that there was an early Iranian attack on the U.S. Navy base in Bahrain, which was the headquarters of the U.S. Navy Fifth Fleet in the region. And, you know, that, I guess that's directly contributed to these problems with supporting ships like the USS Abraham Lincoln.
1: It definitely has. And I think you've seen the Navy has been diverted to other locations that are farther away and harder for Iran to hit. Eventually, they received permission to go to Diego Garcia, the British territory in the Chagos Islands, where the U.S. Flies a bomber aircraft, but there's also a naval base there. But these aren't places that are typical port calls and not where the U.S. typically operates from. So I assume they don't have the stores of supplies that would be needed for the people, let alone the equipment, ammunitions, and different other materials that are needed for replenishment.
0: Yeah, that's like 2,200 miles from the Gulf, right?
1: It is.
0: Yeah.
1: And it looks like Iran fired at it at one point, probably because the U.S. was using it. They previously would send sometimes ships, if not to Bahrain, they would port in Oman. But, you know, the relationship with Oman is a bit fraught right now, and it's clearly those locations are also vulnerable.
0: Yeah, I want to just talk a moment about that relationship with Oman. They were, I believe, according to the ceasefire announced in June, to work with Iran on managing the Strait of Hormuz. The ceasefire, of course, fell apart, officially terminated on Monday. And in an interview on Fox News, President Trump said something to the effect that Oman was a problem, that or that if they get in the way, we'll bomb the expletive out of them. What on earth is going on here?
1: Oman is an interesting country that has quietly had a reasonably close relationship with the U.S. and allowed the U.S. military to operate from some bases on its territory since the 1970s. But it also has maintained good relations with Iran. And Oman has been trying to play that sort of mediating role between Tehran and Washington and find some sort of solution that would allow the strait to be reopened because the region's economy is so dependent on it. And that has angered the president because it goes against his claims that the U.S. does control the strait and that it already is open. And he sees it as, I guess, some form of betrayal.
0: Mm. Let's talk about the shortages of these weapons, particularly, you know, the Patriot missiles and the THAAD interceptors. That's an acronym for Defense Against Long-Term Ballistic Missiles, right? Is this a failure of planning by the Pentagon? I mean, why are these shortages occurring?
1: Yes, partially it is a failure of planning, but that's not the entire reason that they're running short. The Pentagon has a tendency to shortchange munitions buys every year. They're one of the smaller things that is purchased in large quantities, so you can cut them and with intention to buy more next year. And if you go back and look through budget documents, you could see the planned ramp up after cutting it 1 year. But the problem is that happens again and again. So in the budget deals, the services tend to prioritize their big weapons, that is their ships, their aircraft, their tanks, and they would rather buy them and they'll figure out the ammo later. Well, now we find ourselves in the situation where we don't have enough of these missiles, the air defense ones or the offensive ones, that are incredibly important and that help protect American service members' lives because they can conduct offensive strikes from far away or defend their bases in the region.
0: And it's not easy to ramp up production quickly?
1: No, it's not. And industry is hesitant to do so for good reasons, because year to year, the buys have been incredibly volatile. You find that 1 year we'll buy zero Tomahawks, the next year we'll buy 100. And if you think about how any business runs and makes a profit, they can't have these big gaps in terms of their ability to sell their product. And since the defense companies have one major purchaser, that is the Department of Defense, they're beholden to its buys. And that volatility means that they have, you know, production lines that are lying there fallow, which is not profitable and is something that's difficult for them to carry as publicly traded companies, many of them are. And they'll lose people, the skilled people who work there. So when there's a decision to expand, it tends to take 12 months to 2 years to actually begin to see an increase in output.
0: So what is the Defense Department doing about these shortages?
1: So they are doing a lot. The Deputy Secretary of Defense has made munitions a priority, as it was in the last administration. But clearly, enough wasn't achieved in that term. And the main initiative has been identifying about a dozen critical munitions that the Pentagon has issued multi-year procurement frameworks for. That's a really jargony term to mean that they're trying to lay out, instead of annually, which is typically they say, we're going to buy 50 Tomahawks this year, and we plan to buy these others this other year, but it's not binding. Say, we're going to buy X many for 5 or 7 years, which I think helps to signal to industry that there is going to be sustained investment. The problem is they still have to issue the contracts and actually pass the money for these ramp-ups to begin. And for the most part, that has been taking longer to follow. So the Pentagon announced Monday that it had reached new contracts with RTX to expand Tomahawk production. So this is the next step that needs to happen. But if you look at the president's budget request this year, the ramp-ups in all of these munitions, how many they're asking to buy and for how many years, are in many, many instances, 6, 8, 14, 20 times what we have bought typically in the recent past. And that's going to be a pretty extraordinary ask of industry to expand its production that much.
0: Right. And even in the best case for the Defense Department, it's not going to get any of these weapons in the next few months, right?
1: No. The lead time, the amount of time it'll take until a weapon is delivered, is in many instances 2.5 to 4 years. So these aren't going to appear and begin to refill stockpiles for some time, which is why you also see there is increasingly a push for the Pentagon to buy new weapons that it currently doesn't have that are simpler and cheaper. So the idea is you can buy more of them. They hopefully are easier to produce, so you can sort of tap into that idea of, you know, World War II mobilization. You don't need as skilled of labor. You don't need as bespoke of machine tools to produce these. But this is something that they're just beginning to do. They're looking at having cheap cruise missiles, perhaps a cheap Patriot interceptor that won't be as good as the MSE missile that is sort of the gold standard right now, but can provide some of the air and missile defense capability.
0: We need to take another break here. Let me reintroduce you. We are speaking with Stacey Pettijohn. She is a senior fellow and director of the defense program at the Center for a New American Security. She'll be back to talk more about the military situation in Iran after this short break. I'm Dave Davies, and this is Fresh Air.

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0: This is Fresh Air. I'm Dave Davies. We're talking about the military challenges the United States faces 5.5 months into the war with Iran. There's been considerable reporting in the American media about the depletion of U.S. weapons stockpiles and the continuing threat Iran can pose to American bases and allies in the Persian Gulf region. Our guest is Stacy Pettijohn. Pettijohn is a senior fellow and director of the defense program at the Center for a New American Security. We recorded our conversation yesterday. I want to talk a bit about drones. You know, one of the issues the United States faces is that they have a lot of really expensive weapons that cost a lot and take a long time to produce and are very effective. But as warfare has developed recently, particularly in the Ukraine conflict, people are using smaller, lighter drones to considerable effect. So I wanted to talk about that. You know, we talk about drones. There are all kinds of drones. I mean, some are as big as airplanes and look like airplanes and can be in the air for a long time and go great distances. Some of them are almost as small as the ones we see buzzing around parks and beaches. The United States has kind of focused so far on the higher-end stuff, the expensive stuff, right?
1: Yes. The Pentagon likes its gold-plated, you know, sort of weapons. And typically with new weapons programs, it looks to make an improved model of something that already has. So something that's better, that goes faster, that is hard to see on a radar, that has a bigger warhead, goes farther, whatever it may be. And what you've seen globally is that because of the development and improvements to widely available commercial technologies, things like GPS, things like batteries, cameras, that there are these largely commercially derived drones or one-way attack weapons. They're essentially sort of not very good cruise missiles that have proliferated and that are allowing a lot of actors, a lot of different countries, but even some non-state actors like the Houthis and Hezbollah and some of the Iraqi militias to launch standoff attacks. And that has been a real shift. And they're doing so at a fraction of the price of any of the U.S. missiles that cost multi-million dollars.
0: You said standoff attacks. What do you mean?
1: So they don't have to be very close by the target that they're hitting. I'm excluding the smallest drones right here, which have been incredibly important in Ukraine and in other wars in like Nagorno-Karabakh and Libya. But when we talk about the longer range drones that Iran is using right now to attack U.S. forces and different countries in the Gulf, these go hundreds or 1,000, almost 2,000 miles. And they're basically cheap cruise missiles that previously Iran didn't have. Russia didn't have them. They're using them against Ukraine. So if you look at this larger drone and this bigger class, it has provided a new sort of weapon that used to only be available to the United States and really advanced militaries.
0: And Iran has developed this since the war or leading up to the war?
1: Well, before the war, it's the drone that gets the most attention is called the Shahed 136. It's a delta wing drone. It looks like a triangle, can carry about a 100-pound warhead and go over 1,500 miles. And it essentially flies into its target and explodes. And Iran has several different variants of this. It has a slightly smaller one, the Shahed 131, has the Shahed 101 that goes about 400 miles, only a 20-pound warhead that a lot of its proxies in Yemen and Iraq have used. And these have provided it with a lot of depth in terms of its ability to reach out and strike U.S. bases and different countries in the region.
0: And how much did those cost to build, the Shahed drones?
1: The estimates vary. You go from like $20,000 to $50,000, maybe $70,000 for a more exquisite variant. The interesting fact is that Iran's now in a position, it gave these Shahed 136 drones to Russia in 2022. When Russia had used up a lot of its more sophisticated cruise and ballistic missiles in the opening months of the war against Ukraine. And Russia learned how to produce these drones, Iran taught it, and it has since improved them. They're called Garands there. And it has these dramatically improved variants that are still quite cheap, and that continue to form the core of the airstrikes that Russia launches against Ukraine every day. They're firing hundreds of them in at a time right now.
0: So is the United States military moving towards more nimble and inexpensive tactics and weapons?
1: For counter-drone defenses, it definitely is. In 2023, 2024, you'll remember there were a lot of attacks on U.S. bases in Iraq by Iraqi Shia militias using Iranian-built drones. And then there was the attacks on shipping in the Red Sea by the Houthis. And the U.S. military learned through those operations and sort of adapted in real time where destroyers, the big Navy warships that are out there, instead of firing a Standard Missile 2, which is an expensive interceptor, or Standard Missile 6, started using its 5-inch cannon. And they've begun to acquire specialized munition that's better at getting the drones. The Army similarly started using Coyote interceptors and different types of defenses. They still don't have enough of these cheaper, more cost-effective systems. One of the most, I think, useful ones that the U.S. forces have found in the Middle East has been using fighter aircraft that are in the sky and armed with relatively cheap guided rockets to shoot down the drones. And the interceptor's cheap, but actually having the aircraft up there flying around is not as cheap, and those aircraft are reliant on those vulnerable forward bases. But they have learned a lot. There's still more to go and a lot more equipment to be procured and training to happen.
0: You know, there was a story, I think it was in the Wall Street Journal, about some war games in Europe, which the United States, as I believe, was on one side, and Ukrainians were on another side. And the Ukrainians got the better of them because they had gotten so effective and sophisticated at using drones in battlefield situations. You saw this, I assume. What does that tell us?
1: It tells us that the U.S. military and its NATO allies have a long way to go in terms of adaptation. These are the smaller drones we're talking about here, more like quadcopters and smaller fixed-wing ones that maybe go 20 to 50, maybe 60 miles. And I've heard for years from Ukrainians that when they have left Ukraine to go and be trained by NATO elsewhere, that they found the training to be incredibly unrealistic and not reflecting the realities of the battlefield that they'd been on every day. And in part, that's due to restrictions that the U.S. and many Western European countries have about using jamming and electronic warfare in their territories and in their airspace, because it can interfere with, you know, civilian air traffic and, you know, your ability to use GPS on your phone, things that make people upset. But it's also, I think, the scale and the number of drones that are up in the air at any given time in Ukraine on the front lines, these smaller tactical drones. The battlefield's just really saturated with them, and it is very hard to operate as a cohesive unit and to come together, you know, mass forces where you're collectively in the same place to take some sort of offensive action and not be seen. And that's something that I don't think the U.S. military has fully internalized and figured out how to adapt to.
0: We need to take a break here. Let me reintroduce you. We are speaking with Stacey Pettijohn. She's a senior fellow and the director of the defense program at the Center for a New American Security. We'll continue our conversation in just a moment. This is Fresh Air.

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1: This is Fresh Air, and we're talking about some of the challenges the U.S. military faces in the war with Iran with Stacey Pettijohn. She's a senior fellow and director of the defense program at the Center for a New American Security. If drone warfare represents, you know, a new way to fight, who is getting it right? Who's best at producing and using drones? Is it Ukraine?
2: Ukraine is definitely one of the best at producing and using drones and at innovating in terms of how they employ them. In the war against Russia that began in 2022, repeatedly Ukraine has been the first mover and come up with a new way to use a drone, like the first-person view drones, which are the small, really fast quadcopters that are racing drones that have become ubiquitous on the battlefield now. They're one of the most common weapons that causes the most damage on the front lines. And Ukraine innovated that tactic. You've seen them in the Black Sea using drone boats to attack the Russian Black Sea fleet and essentially opening up the waterway so that they can export grain from Odessa. So that has had strategic significance. And then more recently, Ukraine has built up these longer range drones that have reached deep into Russia and been attacking oil infrastructure, causing fuel shortages throughout the country, and also increasingly isolating Crimea, which has sort of been Russia's crown jewel, what it annexed in 2014, and a key base for its military. But now it's having trouble resupplying it there, and its forces are constantly under attack from long-range air and sea drones from Ukraine. Russia's also really good. And they have emulated Ukraine in a way and more quickly than I would have anticipated. And what Russia's advantage is scaling production. And, you know, they're producing more than 6,000 of the Garand, their version of the Shahed, the long-range drones, now a month. And they just have that scale advantage that Ukraine hasn't quite achieved.
1: Right. You know, it's pretty remarkable that Ukraine could build this new industry while they're under this existential threat, and their very capital is being bombed. How did they put this together so quickly?
2: It was very diffuse, and it still is pretty diffuse. And that's one of the challenges. You have all these innovative people who have gotten into this because it's existential for them. They're under attack. There is an immediate need. So they're willing to try things that might be risky and to explore options that a much more conservative state in peacetime like the U.S. military wouldn't do. But it has meant that there are lots of small sort of artisanal drone shops. Almost every unit on the front lines has its own drone sort of detachment that manufactures them behind the front lines, but that they rely on. So that means that it's just really distributed, and it makes it harder to achieve the economies of scale that, like, the Russians do, and to produce as many of the same systems and have everyone trained on the same systems. There's value in it, right? They're probably harder to counter because everybody's not using the same type of drones. They're not using the same type of tactics, but not being standardized also has its downsides.
1: Is the United States simply too big to produce drones like Ukraine?
2: Well, in the exact same way that Ukraine produces them, yes. One of the biggest challenges that the U.S. faces in producing small drones is that the U.S. military is required to not use Chinese parts. So they need a friendly nation or non-Chinese subcomponents. And Chinese companies like DJI dominate the commercial small drone market. They have some enormous share, something like 70 or 80% worldwide. And that means that they have a lot of efficiencies in the way that they produce it and can drive costs down and It has dominated the market for so long, and it's so far ahead, and its economies of scale are huge, that finding components that are not made in China is really difficult, and they tend to be a lot more expensive. So what happens is that U.S. companies end up making inferior drones because they don't have all the expertise that these Chinese companies have that cost more because they're trying not to rely on Chinese components.
1: I want to talk about a couple of other issues in the defense world. The depletion of U.S. defensive munitions has raised concerns about its ability to defend Taiwan or deter a military assault on Taiwan from China. How much of a problem do you think this poses for the defense of Taiwan?
2: It's a huge problem. The U.S.'s stated strategy right now is one of deterrence by denial, meaning that it wants to be able to defeat an invasion should China decide to attack Taiwan. And there are real questions whether it could do so given the munition stockpiles that it has right now. Before Operation Epic Fury, before we began this war against Iran, the U.S. didn't have enough of critical munitions for that war. When we would run war games, U.S. forces would typically run out within 7 to 10 days of long-range maritime strike weapons, so missiles that can sink boats, of air defense weapons, of long-range surface attack weapons would be running short. So now that we're facing the situation that the U.S. finds itself in now in 2026, where many of these same weapons that would be needed in a conflict in Asia have been further depleted, it is a bit of a conundrum, and I think does push the United States to see what it can do more with cheaper variants, whether they're cruise missiles or cheap drones. The problem is still that because of the geography of the Pacific and the distances there, they have to be pretty long range, so they're not going to be super cheap.
1: So that's assuming the United States doesn't have these weapons embedded in the island of Taiwan.
2: Right? Correct. Right. And that could change. When the U.S. military thinks about defending Taiwan, they plan to fight from bases in Japan, maybe the Philippines, Guam, the Northern Marianas, Alaska, Australia, not on Taiwan proper. I do think Taiwan could make use of a lot of very small, cheap drones to bolster its defenses and its asymmetric strategy.
1: Have the needs of the United States to move military capability into the Persian Gulf region diminished its presence in Asia and encouraged, I don't know, a different approach from China?
2: I don't know if we've seen China really respond to the reduced U.S. presence in East Asia, but it definitely has been drawn down. Early in the war, I think there were parts of a THAAD system that were deployed to the Middle East. I think some of their weapon stockpiles have been diverted. Now you have the aircraft carrier, and recently, this weekend, President Trump decided to reduce the size of long-planned U.S. exercises with its ally, South Korea. I think there have been aircraft deployed to the Middle East as well. So all of that does sort of leave some openings and create a weakness there. But I don't think China's just going to attack Taiwan because the United States is distracted and in another region.
1: All right, we're going to take another break here. Let me reintroduce you. We are speaking with Stacey Pettyjohn. She is a senior fellow and director of the defense program at the Center for a New American Security. We'll be back after this short break. This is Fresh Air.

0: This is Fresh Air, and we're talking about some of the challenges the United States military faces in its war with Iran with Stacey Pettijohn. She's a senior fellow and director of the defense program at the Center for New American Security. Another development in Asia. You know, in recent days, President Trump on Truth Social has been saying nice things about North Korean leader Kim Jong-un. On Saturday, he had a post on his Truth Social platform saying, "Kim Jong-un and I get along great!" exclamation point, with a photo of them from their past meeting. On Sunday, he posted a comment that said, "Based on my very good relationship with Kim Jong-un of North Korea, I am not happy with the fact that the United States has long ago agreed to participate in joint military exercises with South Korea." And then on Monday, he posted a photo of Kim Jong-un in military garb making a phone call, and then over that we see the headline in quotes, "Hey, Donald, we cool, right?" What do you make of this sudden embrace of Kim Jong-un?
1: Going back to Trump's first term, he made a big overture to Kim Jong-un and tried to reach an agreement with him that failed miserably. But I think that the president is so desperate to have a win and to reach some sort of agreement with someone that he sometimes makes these sort of openings. And North Korea seems to be a potential place where he could actually score a victory, I guess, in his view, though it is quite inconsistent because the president has also praised South Korea for being a country that's doing more for its own defenses. It's building more. It's expanding its industry and looking to cooperate with U.S. defense industry. So there isn't a lot of coherence to this administration's overall policy, I think, towards the region. And it vacillates between this personal diplomacy and reaching an agreement with another head of state and sort of what actually is happening day to day and behind the scenes at a lot of more working levels.
0: Is there any evidence that diplomacy with North Korea has convinced them to curb their nuclear ambitions?
1: There was an agreement in the 90s that at least temporarily worked, though that's hotly debated in terms of stopping the North Koreans as they sought to develop a nuclear weapon. But now North Korea has a nuclear weapon. It's a very different situation and one that is much harder to reverse. Their stockpile is projected to have grown fairly significantly. You're not even talking about a handful of weapons, dozens at this point. You don't know where they are. So coercive options or forcible removal would be incredibly risky and difficult.
0: And of course, this is all after Trump's two face-to-face meetings during the first term, right? I mean, he made a real effort at this.
1: He did. And, I mean, I think that you've seen that, that lesson that if you don't have a nuclear weapon, you get attacked. And if you do, you're safer. Has been ingrained in many different states that are observing what's happening and could actually lead to more proliferation. The other thing is North Korea has really advanced its missile arsenal. So it's been providing short-range ballistic missiles to Russia, and they've been improving significantly. They're not great, but they're becoming more and more accurate. Its advancements in its medium and its, you know, intercontinental range missiles have also advanced. So that makes it a very different threat than it was previously.
0: You know, we've talked a lot about the war in Iran. We began by me asking you, when this war broke out, did you have an intuition about what might happen? You know, as things stand now in this war, how might this unfold as we go forward?
1: I'm not sure. I think that, I mean, eventually at some point, the United States is going to accept that they're going to have to take a deal that gives Iran at least de facto control over the strait so that it's open, which is a worse position than the United States and the world was in before the war began. But there has to be some sort of face-saving measure in there right now. And it seems like, if you believe reports that are out there I think it was in the Wall Street Journal the other day, talking about the Iranian regime's position is hardened and they see themselves in perpetual war. And the Trump administration, you know, desperately seems to want to get out, but also needs something that the president can call a victory. It's in a really tough place. And relying right now on this blockade of Iran is causing more harm to the Iranian economy and to the Iranian people and regime. But they've also suffered a tremendous amount and shown an ability to endure that. So I don't know if that will work or when it would work. But I tend to find that punishment strategies, if they do have an effect, it's over a long period of time. And it's not clear that the U.S. can win this war of endurance, because Iran is likely to be able to rearm faster. It's getting drones from Russia. There have been reports of key precursor materials for rocket fuel that have been delivered from China. And it's in a position where it's building cheaper weapons, and it can do so more quickly than the United States, where we're hearing about the strain on the U.S. force more generally, not just its stockpiles with the Navy, but I think the other deployed forces are on long tours that are a hardship tour and fairly stressful, and things are going to begin to break.
0: Mm. Well, Stacey Pettyjohn, thank you so much for speaking with us.
1: It's been a pleasure to be here.
0: Stacey Pettyjohn is a senior fellow and director of the defense program at the Center for a New American Security. We recorded our interview yesterday. On tomorrow's show, we hear from actor Yahya Abdul-Mateen II. Up for an Emmy for his role in Marvel's Wonder Man, he tells us about playing a struggling actor with a secret, losing the role of a lifetime when Disney canceled the show, and his unlikely path to an acting career. He was a city planner until a layoff changed everything. I hope you can join us. To keep up with what's on the show and get

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0: 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Taking a look at the weather forecast for the Seward area tonight, rain with a low around 49 degrees and calm wind becoming north at around 5 miles per hour after midnight. Then for tomorrow, Thursday, rain with a high near 53 degrees and north wind around 5 miles per hour becoming calm in the morning. For Thursday night, rain with a low around 48 degrees and south wind 5 to 10 miles per hour. Taking a look at the tides for the Seward District, the last high tide was at 12 p.m. at 3.5 feet. The next low tide is at 6:25 p.m. at 9.6 feet for Resurrection Bay. Sunrise this morning in Seward was at 6:21 a.m. Sunset will be at 9:38 p.m. for 15 hours, 17 minutes of daylight. A loss of 5 minutes, 17 seconds from yesterday. And sunrise tomorrow in Seward will be at 6:24 a.m. It is currently 55 degrees in Seward with cloudy skies, and 55 degrees in Homer with showers, and the time is 4 p.m. Good afternoon.
1: Live from NPR News in Washington, I'm Ryland Barton. The United Arab Emirates says it's suspending all trade with Iran after it came under Iranian missile attack. NPR's Hadil Al-Shalchi reports.
2: The Emirati Ministry of Foreign Affairs announced that it was halting all trade, commercial exchanges, and financial transactions with Iran until further notice after what it called, quote, regional escalations. On Tuesday, the UAE's defense ministry said Iranian missiles fell in open water. The Iranian foreign minister denied the allegation. The UAE came under intense fire as Iran targeted U.S. installations in the Gulf and Jordan at the beginning of the almost six-month war that shows no sign of ending. The latest sanction will put increasing pressure on Iran as the U.S. prepares to expand its economic restrictions on the country. Hadil Al-Shalchi, NPR News, Istanbul.
1: The Navy has confirmed that a destroyer with about 300 sailors suffered a major breakdown in the Pacific Ocean last month that left it without power for 4 days. A Navy spokesperson says generators on the USS Benfold malfunctioned. Crew went without drinking water, meals, functioning toilets, and air conditioning for 4 days. The incident was first reported by U.S. Naval Institute News. The Pentagon has been grappling with questions about sailors' mental health and the military ability to supply ships during the Iran war. Meta had a culture that obsessed with user numbers and pushed safety to the side. That's according to testimony from a former employee turned whistleblower. NPR's John Ruich has more on the landmark